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0: The All-Beneficent, the All-Merciful. 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

of Rasulullah wherever they are in the world. And last but not least, you dear Hadi family, whether you are here with us or you are listening online or will listen later online, many happy returns, inshallah. So, brothers and sisters, tonight the idea is to go over today to review Surah verse number 13 from Surah Taghabun. But before we do that, then allow me, since this is the day of Imam Ridha, to give some reminders. The first reminder is actually a spiritual reminder for all of us. First of all, for myself, and then secondly, for all of you. So as we know, this is the month of Dhul-Qa'dah. And I mentioned before that this is one of the special months. The Urafa would put special emphasis on this 30 days and then the first 10 days of the next month. This would be considered a very special time for them spiritually. And we learned this as a general practice from the Ahlul Bayt, the idea of putting 40 days together. 40 days where we try harder, 40 days where we try to have ikhlas, 40 days where we pay attention to self-building, and the results can be spectacular. This is now a hadith from our Prophet where he says this, "Man akhlasa lillah arba'ina sabaha." So whoever can be sincere for 40 days, what happens if somebody can hold themselves together for 40 days, put emphasis on trying to build themselves for 40 days in a row? The hadith says, "Dhaharat yanabi'u al-hikmah min qalbihi 'ala lisanih." After that, the wells of wisdom, the wells of hikmah will appear on that person's tongue. They will well up from their heart and appear on the person's tongue. They will flow onto the person's tongue. So, inshallah, we want to remember these 40 days. We are in these 40 days. Now, there are two more days to keep in mind. So, brothers and sisters, and we can mark this on our calendar. The 23rd of this month of Dhul-Qa'dah is also another day where, if Allah gives us tawfiq, if we have the honor of reciting a short ziyarah of Imam Ridha, that would be wonderful. This is a specific day for the ziyarah of Imam Ridha. You and I, we might say a short one, a short ziyarah, but still, we don't want to let a day like that, the 23rd, pass and not take advantage of that day. So that's the 23rd. The next day is the 25th of the same month. Again, it's the day of Dahwul Ard, which is a wonderful spiritual day. There are many a'mal. One of the most important things we can do on the 25th of this month as well is, again, a short ziyarah of Imam Ridha. If we can do that, then inshallah, salawat ala Muhammad wa ali Muhammad. Salli ala Muhammad wa ali Muhammad. If we can do that, brothers and sisters, bismillah. If we can do that, then the idea is to take full advantage of this spiritual month by connecting with Imam Ridha, right? Today is his day, but let's not only make it about today. Now, the next reminder, so that was a spiritual reminder, first of all for myself, then all of you. The second one is the idea, again a reminder, about now taking the lens of Imam Ridha and looking at ourselves through this Imam Ridha lens and looking at other mu'mineen and mu'minat, even if they're not perfect, but looking at them through the lens of Imam Ridha. Okay? So one time we're looking at ourselves and we realize that Imam Ridha, if Allah has given us the honor of sitting in this gathering, inshallah, He gives us the honor of staying and together we break bread in honor of Imam Ridha. If Allah gives us tawfiq, we're able to pray together. But if Allah were to say, well, why did you come together on today? We can say that it was because of Imam Ridha. I saw another Shia, I didn't know them. I said salams. Why? Because of Imam Ridha. If we can do this in any way, be involved in this program for the sake of Imam Ridha, then we should know that the Imam sees us, the Imam knows.

knows us. He cares. He's looking out for us. So that's for ourselves. In addition to that, the lens of Imam Ridha means I want to look at other lovers of Imam Ridha, even if they're not perfect, and say this person does have karama because of Imam Ridha. They're special in the eyes of Imam Ridha. I want to tell you a true story. It's a very beautiful story. So inshallah, Allah grants all of us the tawfiq, if we haven't been, to go to for ziyarah in Mashhad. Okay? If we're able to go, if we've been, inshallah, Allah give us the tawfiq to go again. If you're there, you'll notice something. Being a khadim, an official khadim of Imam Ridha, is a special privilege. Over there, actually, the khadim, the khudam, they have a special uniform and outfit. They're very nice, very welcoming. It's a special privilege. In addition to that, they also cook and serve food right there at the shrine of Imam Ridha, and they hand out that food. And people like it, not because they don't have food themselves, but this food came from the shrine of Imam Ridha. It's special. They use it for tabarruk. They give it to others. Okay? May Allah bless the soul of our martyred Ayatollah, Sayyid Ibrahim Raisi. May Allah bless his soul. Inshallah, now he, Imam Khamenei, Sayyid Hassan Nasrullah, the other shuhada, they're enjoying their company, the company of one another. One of the things that Shaheed Ibrahim Raisi did was this. He insisted that those who were the khuddam of Imam Ridha, they make a habit of trying to take some of that special food that had been cooked in the honor of Imam Ridha in the shrine itself, and that they bring this food to the underprivileged areas and distribute it over there to make sure that those guys also got some of that food. The story that I want to tell you is from one of the khadims, one of those people who has the honor of serving directly with Imam Ridha, a story that happened in his time, very recent. He tells the story. It goes something like this. He said that because of these instructions of Ayatollah Raisi, we wanted to go to one of the more underprivileged areas on the outskirts of Mashhad, and we wanted to distribute the special food, the mutabarak food. So I contacted the local masjid, the caretaker of the local masjid. We have some food from Imam Ridha. I'd like to come over and serve it in your area. We want to come after Dhuhr. Let's see if you can set things up for us. He says, when we showed up there with the food truck, it was chaos. There were so many more people than we expected. Too many people. He said, I took a look around. I said, look, we're not going to be able to serve this. There's too many people. We're not going to be able to serve the food. I took the caretaker aside. I said, look, I told you, what happened? He said, it's not my fault. He said, after Salat, I went on the microphone and I told everybody that inshallah they're going to be bringing the food of Imam Ridha. So everybody came out. He said, it wasn't his fault. This is true. It wasn't his fault. The people just came. But he said, I told the guy, we're not going to be able to serve the food. I'm sorry. And the guy was like, but you can't eat. Like, I told everybody, they're here now. You can't not serve the food. He said, look, if we try and open the door of the food truck, there could be a stampede. Like, people could get hurt. Like, you see, you can't do anything. You can't control the crowd. We can't control the crowd. You know it's dangerous. We're going to keep you guys in mind, but we'll come back again. We'll come back later, another time. He said, I made the tough decision to leave, and I told the brothers, let's go. He says, as I was leaving to go into the truck, my eyes fell on a little girl. He said, there was a little girl standing over there. She didn't say anything, the little girl. She was just looking at me with an empty container, hoping to get some food. And with her eyes, she was saying, please, for Allah's sake, don't leave. Raggedy clothes.

sitting there, not saying anything. He said, I knew I couldn't leave, but I'm stuck now. He said, right there, I did tawassul to Imam Rida. And I told Imam Rida, I was like, Imam Rida, it's not these guys' fault. They wanted to get that blessed food. But you see the situation, we're stuck. I can't give it out. What do we do? The results of the tawassul were immediate. He said, it was this, I heard 1,000 voices tell me at once. I was inspired. I turned to the caretaker. I said, who is the local gangster? The guy, what? Like, your local tough guy, the troublemaker, the local troublemaker. Who is he? What do you need him for? Just, who is he? He said, oh, that would be Ja'far Palang. Ja'far the leopard. He said, call him. He said, the caretaker of the masjid, he didn't have his phone number, but his son did. So he called. About 20 minutes later, this rough-looking character shows up on a motorcycle. This kind of shawl around his neck, wild character, who's driving over on the motorcycle, he brings up. And he says that I am at the service of the khuddam of Imam Rida. What do you need? So he said that, look, this is a situation. We want to distribute the food, but we can't. It's going to be a stampede. The guy said, leave it to me. I'll take care of it. And he turned back to the crowd. He's like, get in lines. People were scared of him. He's a gangster. They started getting in lines. He called a couple more of his gangster friends. They went and organized everybody. So everybody's now in lines, women on one side, men on one side, everything organized. And the gangster turned back. Yeah, you need anything else? He said, again, I was inspired to say something. Instead of us now distributing the food, I told him, but I felt inspiration. I told the brothers, hand the truck over to him. When I said that, the gangster looked at me. He said, what do you mean? He said, you know the people. You know who's here. You distribute the food. It's enough. You do it. The guy just looked at me. Then he turned back and he started doing it. So now he went over and he was handing out food. But because he knew who was there, if there was somebody who was poor, somebody who needed a little bit more, he was going over. And now based on what everybody needed, he was going over and he was distributing the food till he finished. Then I told the guy, I said, how many people are in your family? He said, no, it's okay, bismillah. He said, no, how many people are in your family? He said, there's 4 of us. So I handed him 4 plates, 4 of the dishes of food, and I got ready to go. And then the guy said, can I get your phone number? I want to talk to you later. He said, behind me, the other people are like, bad idea, Ja'far, no, don't. He said, yeah, bismillah. 2 to 3 days later, he said, I get a phone call. Pick up the phone. Who is it? It's me, Ja'far. He said, oh, Ja'far the leopard? He said, no, it's just plain old Ja'far. He said, I'd like to come see you. He said, bismillah, I'm in the haram of Imam Rida, come. So the guy shows up, the gangster. When he shows up in my office, everybody's looking, this strange individual come in. He's sitting down, I serve some tea. So bismillah, what's going on? What do you need? He said, I'm not going to take a lot of your time. I just want to tell you something. Bismillah. He said, actually, I am a khadim of Imam Rida. When he said that, involuntarily, I started laughing. I took one look at this guy. You're a khadim of Imam Rida? And the guy said, no, not in the sense you think, that formal uniform and stuff like that. He was like, me? My background, criminal career, how many times I've been in and out of prison, my tattoos, nobody's giving me that uniform for me to be a khadim of Imam Rida. He said, but I love Imam Rida. He said, I come here on Wednesdays, and I've made a little shift for myself. I come on Wednesdays, if I see that there's mohurs on the ground, torba on the ground, I get the torba up, I stack the torba. If there's

some litter on the ground. I clean that. That's me being a khadim of Imam Ridha. He says, one Wednesday I was on my shift and then I smelled the food. I have a disabled sister. I thought to myself, I'll get a little bit of that food for my sister. So I went over to the khadam and I said, can I get some? I've never had the food before. Can I get a little bit of that food?

sister. I thought to myself, I'll get a little bit of that food for my sister. So I went over to the khodam and I said, can I get some? I've never had the food before. Can I get a little bit of that food? And the guy was like, do you have a coupon? I said, no, because normally the distributor, you have to have a thing. He said, no, I don't have one. I just thought, he was like, this is for people who have coupons. Get out of here. Go ahead, let's move it, move it. He said, and then I heard him say something under his breath. He whispered to his coworker, be careful he doesn't rob anybody. Now, because of Imam Ridha, I didn't say anything, but that broke me, hearing that broke me. I turned to walk away. But before I left the haram, I took one last look at the shrine of Imam Ridha, and I told Imam Ridha this. I was like, I'm not coming back. I'm not going to be a khadim anymore. I'm not serving here anymore. You didn't want to give me any food, fine. But why the insults? Why did he say you're going to rob? I'm going to rob. I'm not here to steal. I'm never coming back. That's fine. And I left. He said, when I went outside the haram of Imam Ridha, I went to unbuckle, to unchain my motorcycle. The phone rang. Who is it? The caretaker of the masjid, his son. I came over to see you. I realized the situation. He said, so what did I want to tell you? He said, I came for one plate of food from Imam Ridha. He sent me his whole food truck. You insisted that I take four when I only asked for one. So I want to just tell you this one message. Imam Ridha is a real man. He said, I'm back to serving in my shift. I apologize to Imam Ridha for ever thinking like that of him. Inshallah, salawat ala Muhammad wa ali Muhammad. Now, brothers and sisters, what happens is you and I also know that now we have a global audience. The world wants to know why you, Shia, think the way you do. Why do you believe the way you believe? Why are you able to resist against all odds? And there's answers for the questions they have. The question I want to ask you, inshallah, we'll get to the ayat of Quran, is why do you say that the Imam knows all of us in this way? But my point to you is that there are questions out there. Your responsibility is to answer. And this is something you're capable of doing. You can ask these questions if you don't know them. It's not like we get stunned by questions. I want to tell you one story that's not true. The story that's not true is this. It's not true, though. This one guy was walking on a beach, and he stumbled across a lamp. When he stumbled across the lamp, he rubbed it, and out came a genie. But the genie was an angry genie. He said, I'm tired. I'm not giving you three wishes today. You only get one wish. So the guy was so happy. One wish? He said, I know. He said, I've always wanted to go to Hawaii, but I'm scared to fly. So my wish is that you build me a bridge that goes all the way to Hawaii. And the genie looked at him, he said, are you kidding me? That's impossible. Build a from here to Hawaii? Think of the logistics. Bad wish. Think again. So he thought again. He said, oh, I got it. He said, I've been married four times, and I got divorced four times. And my ex-wives all say that I'm so insensitive. So I have a new wish. My wish is I want to understand women. I want to understand why they think the way they think, why they cry sometimes. I want to. He said there was a long pause. Then the genie said, do you want two lanes or four lanes with that bridge? My point with you is that answering these questions isn't that difficult. There are other questions. We're going to ask one question tonight. The question that you as a Shia, you're saying that your Imam Ridha, the beginning of this speech, he knows each

and every one of you. He makes dua. Where do you see? Where is that in the Quran? My point to you is that if there are other questions about the religion, if you don't know the answer, we have several ulama just in the Hadi community, let alone, right? So we have our own Sayyid Hassan. We have Sayyid Ali Ja'fari. We have Sayyid Ali Tawfiq. That's just here. You have the ability to answer questions. So back to that original question. The question was this. Where is it in the Quran that the Imam knows you in the way that you described? I want to share one of the verses with you, brothers and sisters. One of the verses that we use to prove this Quranic reality. So, brothers and sisters, can you turn to Surah 9? Surah 9 and verse number 105. 9:105. Let's look at the Arabic of this verse together and then see how it is that we will take a verse like this and explain it to the world why we think the way we think. So, does anybody see وَقُلِ عَمَلُوا? Anybody was able to find it? Yes, okay. أعوذ بالله. Let's read this together. 9:105. أعوذ بالله من الشيطان الرجيم. وَقُلْ اعملوا. Say, Ya Rasulullah, and say, اعملوا. Go ahead, act, do whatever you want. فَسَيَرَ اللَّهُ عَمَلَكُمْ. Soon, Allah will see your actions. وَرَسُولُهُ. And His Messenger will also see your actions. وَالْمُؤْمِنُونَ. And the mu'mineen will also see your actions. And it continues. وَسَتُرَدُّونَ إِلَىٰ عَالِمِ الْغَيْبِ. And then after that, you will turn back to, you'll return back to or be sent back to Alim al-Ghayb, the person, Allah, who knows the unseen. Was-shahada. He knows the unseen and the seen. Fayunabbi'ukum. And then He will tell you, He will inform you, bima kuntum ta'amaloon. He will tell you, Allah will tell you what you used to do. So a couple of points from this verse. The first one, brothers and sisters, is that what's being discussed over here, we're looking at the Arabic together. It said, go over and i'malu, act, do whatever you want. What's being discussed over here is what we call mutlaq. It's absolute. All of your actions and everybody who's doing them, right? If you look at the previous verses, they were talking about sadaqah. This verse didn't say anything. Allah will see your good deeds if you do sadaqah. Allah will see the mutasaddiqeen, those who give sadaqah. No. Go over and do your actions. I'malu. Allah will see your actions. Allah. And His Messenger. Those first two parts, that's okay. Allah and His Messenger will see your actions. When it becomes difficult is Allah also said, and the mu'mineen will see your actions. Who are these mu'mineen? Because in all honesty, you and I were mu'mineen. But there's a lot of things you and I do in private that no other mu'min knows about. This one is saying that Allah and His Messenger and the mu'mineen will definitely be seeing your actions. And it's here in the dunya. Look at the next part of the verse. The verse said, and then after that, so first in the dunya, Allah will see your actions, all of your actions. And then after that, it says, وَسَتُرَدُّونَ إِلَىٰ عَالِمِ الْغَيْبِ. After that, and also, you will be sent back to the next world. This is in the dunya. The akhirah is in its own place. In the dunya, Allah, the Messenger, and the mu'mineen will see your actions. So, yes, Imam Mahdi does see our actions. They're presented to him day and night. If we do good deeds, Imam Mahdi is happy. He's pleased. If, God forbid, we do bad deeds, we do sins, then obviously

that displeases the imam. This really helps when it comes to our tarbiyah, because now I know there's someone who's always with me, always watching, always sees. This really helps in tarbiyah. There's one time, let's say I wanted to misbehave. Let's say I wanted to, as an example, I want to go over and I'm going to be disrespectful to my wife, as an example. There's one time when I'm just me and her. There's another time when there's several people watching. There's another time in front of everybody. The more witnesses there are, the more on the tarbiyah of the person, I want to be a little bit more careful, right? So it helps in the tarbiyah of the mu'min. It also makes the Shia brave. I'm not just going through life alone. There's somebody who's watching every single thing that I'm doing. He's with me. If I get stuck in a situation, and sometimes our life situations are so complicated, you can't even explain it to somebody else. But there's somebody who doesn't need any explanation. The imam. So, brothers and sisters, salawat please. Allahumma salli ala Muhammad wa ali Muhammad wa ajal farajum. Now we're going to go to our tafsir, our lesson in tafsir. Brothers and sisters, can you turn to Surah Taghabun? So Surah number 64, Surah Taghabun, and verse number 13. 64:13. Let's look at the Arabic of this verse together. And then we'll see some of the messages that our martyred leader used to share about this verse. So anybody see Allah la ilaha illa hu? Okay, let's read this together. And let's keep him in mind. Our shuhada in mind. Sayyid Hassan in mind. Ayatollah Raisi in mind. They're benefiting inshallah as we read these verses. The first verse, first part of the verse. Allah la ilaha illa hu. Allah, there is no ilah, there is no God, there is no one worthy of worship, illahu, except for him. Now, brothers and sisters, the leader says this. He says that this concise, brief phrase is the most important sentence in Islam. The summary of religion, of our religion, if you want to call it, is this one verse. This verse is our motivation, our why we get up in the morning. A little bit of reminder before we go on to the next part of the verse, and we'll see the connection inshallah. There is no ilah other than Allah. There's no God other than him. No one in the world can do anything without his permission. Everyone else is a nobody without God. Salawat ala Muhammad wa ali Muhammad. Allahumma salli ala Muhammad wa ali Muhammad. The way we're talking, remember, let's focus on the verse. The first part of the verse, la ilaha illallah, there is no one who is going to be worthy of worship but him. Allah controls the entire universe. A leaf can't fall from a tree without the permission of Allah subhanahu wa ta'ala. Allah is in complete control. Now, another thing we're going to remember about Surah Taghabun. Up until now, through Surah Taghabun, there have been a lot of reminders that we needed. For instance, in the previous verses, we learned that we obey Allah and his messenger. Why do we obey Allah and his messenger? Because there is no God but Allah. Because no one else even has any effect in the world but other than Allah. We learned that everything is at his disposal. We learned these things previously. Our first thing was the motivation for us was la ilaha illallah. What else? The next part of the verse. The verse is, the second part of the verse, wa ala Allah, and it is only on Allah. فَلْيَتَوَكَّلِ الْمُؤْمِنُونَ. And it is only on Allah that the believers should rely. This verse, brothers and sisters, this part of the verse gives us incredible hope. It takes away our doubt. It helps us to become

giant killers, to lift mountains. I'll explain how. The leader starts off by talking about context, right? When was this verse revealed? So let's just look at both parts of the verse. When was this verse revealed? So the verse was this. La ilaha illa hu, there is no God other than him. Wa ala Allah, and it is only on Allah. فَلْيَتَوَكَّلِ الْمُؤْمِنُونَ, that the believers are supposed to rely. Context. The leader says, he's teaching us, if you wanted to know how difficult things were in the beginning for the first Muslims, how much hope these believers would get from a verse like this, remember the context. If you wanted to know how difficult it was, he gives an example. He says, imagine one tiny island. One tiny island in a vast ocean. The ocean, it stretches as far as the eye can see. And there's one tiny, safe, secure island. That island is Madinat al-Rasul. But the ocean, it's not just a calm ocean. It's an ocean which is huge, towering, waves crashing down. And as a mu'min, you've been given an impossible task. Conquer the ocean, spread life, make it inhabitable, spread knowledge, conquer this vast ocean. Everybody else in the world is against you. You spread that thing. With what motivation do you conquer an ocean? With la ilaha illallah. With the idea that the ocean itself is under the control of God, let alone everybody else. It's with that belief that you're able to go over and do things that normal people would say, this is just out of our control. Then he talks about Quranic tawakkul. So we all know the wrong tawakkul, right? Bani Israel tawakkul. Bani Israel, we all heard the verse of the Quran, that Bani Israel were told to do an impossible mission, a big and important mission, and they said, you and Allah go fight. Right? There's too much, we can't do it. You and Allah go fight. We'll sit right here. Bani Israel tawakkul. Now, you and I, we might think, well, that's silly. Who would do that? The leader takes us to one step lower or one step deeper. He says there's another way of this Bani Israel tawakkul creeping into the hearts and minds of a believer. He says sometimes the way that this comes about is in over-reliance on material means. I rely too much on material means, having things at my disposal, being able to do it from my lens, what I can see, to the extent that if the material is not in place, like Bani Israel, I say, well, I have no taklif. You and Allah go fight. He gives us an example. He gave us a military example. You and I, we can apply this to our lives now, though. We're learning a principle because the idea is Quranic tawassul. You do everything you're supposed to, just like anybody else. A non-Muslim pushes themselves, you push yourself. They get everything that they can at their disposal, you do it. They do everything you do. But you have an extra gear. You have extra hope. You have, in addition to my best efforts, I've got Allah and la ilaha illahu, I have that at my disposal. Now example. Military example. He says that in the military, the way that they train the military academies is that in order to attack an enemy who's set in a position, you've got to beat the enemy by having 3-to-1 odds. That's the magic formula. If you have 3-to-1 odds, so I have logistics, I've done recon, I've weapons, everything, but I have 3-to-1 odds, then I can launch this attack, go into an area I'm unfamiliar, and I can take down that enemy. Now, the Bani Israel tawakkul comes in. I might think if I don't have that 3-to-1 advantage, it's impossible. Keep this in mind when you think about the Ridwan brigades in South Lebanon and how they're fighting against Israel.

0: what are the numbers of Israel? What are the numbers of our guys? Okay? He gave an example from back in the day. He says that we were attacked by two armies that composed of 500 to 600 tanks. According to conventional military wisdom, if we were to repel this army of 600 tanks, we should have had 1,800 tanks to repel them. You know how many tanks we had? 17. And with 17 tanks, we were able to fight the enemy to a step. They had 600. I want to give you one story of a shaheed, a 22-year-old shaheed, just to again apply the principles. I have a responsibility. I do my taklif like everybody else, but I believe in tawakkul and the idea that Allah has everything. This 22-year-old shaheed, this man, his name was Shaheed Ibrahim Amir Abbasi. 22 years old when he goes back to meet Allah. So this is before then. The guy who's telling the story says, so this Shaheed was in military intelligence. He used to do reconnaissance. I have to do scout missions to make sure of what the enemy's doing. He said, we were given a responsibility to go to an area called Deshte Azadegan. And we're going to have to scout out this area. The challenge with this area is it's a wide open field. There's nowhere in this huge plain for us to seek cover. We're supposed to scout out the enemy. We're supposed to do reconnaissance. We're supposed to tell everybody else what's happening. But there's no way to take cover and to do our mission. The team said, we searched every nook and cranny in that area because that area led to a very strategic mountain called the Allahu Akbar Mountain. We had to go over there. The enemy had complete control of the area through that, but there's no way to get there. He said the only person, so we finally, after searching, we came to the conclusion there is no solution. We can't. It's a mission impossible. The only person who pushed back was Ibrahim. Ibrahim said, there's one tree in that desert, and we can go over and take cover over there. And the team told him. They said, no, that's a Hail Mary. We can't do that. How can we go take cover over there? We're under the direct sight of the enemy. Ibrahim said, it is precisely for these kind of situations that we have tawassul and tawakkul. They did their mission. They came back. They made it. We end with salawat ala Muhammad wa ali Muhammad.
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As April 21st dawned, the fragile ceasefire between Iran and the United States stood on the edge of collapse. In Washington, Donald Trump rejected certainty and power, declaring he had no intention of extending the truce. The message was stark. Tehran had little time left before the United States would unleash what he described as a huge attack on Iranian infrastructure. It was a familiar posture, maximum pressure, maximum threat, designed to force a decisive concession. Yet within hours, that posture unraveled. In a sudden and striking reversal, Trump announced that the ceasefire would in fact be extended. The justification came quickly. Pakistani mediators, he claimed, had urged Washington to allow more time for diplomacy. The same administration that had signaled imminent escalation now spoke the language of delay and reconsideration.

In a social media post, the embattled president wrote, "I have therefore directed our military to continue the blockade and in all other respects remain ready and able, and will therefore extend the ceasefire until such time as their proposal is submitted and discussions are concluded, one way or the other." The contrast could not have been sharper. Only hours earlier, extension had been off the table. Now it was policy. The abrupt shift reverberated far beyond Washington, particularly in Islamabad, where a new round of negotiations had been scheduled. Iranian officials, already condemning the U.S. naval blockade of their ports, began to question whether talks could proceed at all under such conditions.

0: A unilateral ceasefire from the United States signals more than restraint. It hints at a deep concern about the cost of re-entering a war with Iran. From Washington's vantage point, a renewed conflict risks shifting the strategic balance in Tehran's favor, especially in critical chokeholds like the Strait of Hormuz. In that scenario, the United States might find itself negotiating from a weaker position and potentially forcing even a figure like Trump to offer greater concessions just to bring the conflict to a close. What Washington presented as strategic flexibility, Tehran framed as inconsistency. Trump had not merely adjusted course, he had reversed himself after issuing explicit threats. The ceasefire, once portrayed as a final opportunity for Iran to accept U.S. terms or face renewed bombardment, was now extended without those conditions being met. The result was immediate. Criticism in the United States, skepticism among allies, and perhaps most importantly, a perception that Iran...
1: Trump initially aimed to overthrow the Islamic Republic in 2 weeks. But because of his misjudgment of Iran's power and resilience, he had to unilaterally declare a ceasefire and retreat. If things had gone as he hoped, he never would have backed down.
0: Journalist Barak Ravid captured the contradiction succinctly, writing, "The extension of the ceasefire contradicts Trump's statement on Tuesday morning when he said he did not want to extend the ceasefire. Yet this move shows that he is not prepared to resume the war." It was a reading shared by many observers. The United States, despite its rhetoric, appeared reluctant to escalate. Behind this hesitation lay a convergence of pressures. Domestically, the political cost of war was rising. With the FIFA World Cup 2026 approaching, an event the United States was preparing to host, and midterm congressional elections looming in November, the appetite for prolonged conflict was waning. Public opinion had shifted dramatically. Support for Trump, once reported at over 75% at the onset of the war, had fallen to just 36%. Protest, elite dissent, and growing unease within political circles combined to create an environment in which escalation carried significant risk. Mr. Murtaza Simyari, a political analyst based in Tehran. He said division runs deep inside the U.S. military and intelligence agencies over the Iran war.
2: Now there are major disagreements among U.S. commanders. The U.S. Navy chief has been dismissed, 8 high-ranking generals have been replaced, and many U.S. soldiers are unwilling to fight. We saw American soldiers say they were fighting for Israel, and even a former anti-terrorism official stated that this war was not securing America's safety, but rather undermining it, as Iran was never a security threat to the U.S. Our strategy was to gradually assert control and stabilize the situation.
0: Internationally, the picture was no less challenging. Energy markets reacted nervously to

0: the crisis, with fears of supply disruption pushing prices upward. Even as Washington sought to isolate Iran economically, the Persian Gulf producer continued exporting oil at record levels. The unintended consequence was clear. Pressure on Iran did not translate neatly into leverage, but instead contributed to global instability that complicated Washington's own position.
1: Since the Islamic Republic has entered negotiations from a position of strength, Trump has been playing with words daily, trying to reach his minimal goals while also convincing public opinion. We know part of Trump's personality is shaped by psychological operations because it's tough for him to persuade the public, especially with all the criticism he's facing now. He's trying to secure some kind of achievement in negotiations that allows him to avoid war while also justifying his actions to the public.
0: Analyst Trita Parsi offered a blunt assessment. Trump backed down and agreed to extend the ceasefire. Importantly, he extended the ceasefire indefinitely while Iran continues to control the strait. Control over geography, over timing, over escalation had become the central theme of the conflict. Washington's hesitation toward another confrontation with Iran is rooted in more than caution. It reflects recognition of Iran's demonstrated battlefield resilience and authority. In the current political and strategic landscape, a renewed war could plausibly end with Iran claiming the upper hand, framing itself as the decisive victor in the third imposed conflict. Mr. Semyari said Trump's cheap war plan has had the opposite result in war against Iran.
2: To what extent do you think that Trump's unilateral extension of the ceasefire with Iran was actually due to his realization of the heavy costs that possibly would be inflicted in case the war continues?
3: Before the war, the U.S. had a flawed strategy. Trump believed he could implement quick and cheap wars under the Monroe Doctrine, increasing America's advantage. He thought this would avoid the long-term engagements, like those in Iraq and Afghanistan, allowing them to meddle in countries' political structures and exploit them. This strategy worked to some extent in Venezuela, but in Iran, they misunderstood the internal dynamics. They didn't grasp the true nature of Iran.
0: Washington's strategy during the two-week ceasefire had been built around coercion. A naval blockade was imposed on Iranian ports, and vessels were seized in an effort to restrict Tehran's economic lifelines. The expectation was that such pressure would force the Iranian negotiating team to arrive in Islamabad ready to concede. Instead, it produced the opposite effect. Tehran responded with clarity and firmness. Until the blockade was lifted and seized ships released, there would be no participation in negotiations, no delegation, no talks, no symbolic engagement. Even reports that U.S. Vice President J.D. Vance might be absent from the American delegation were interpreted as a test of Iran's resolve. The response was unwavering. Without tangible changes on the ground, diplomacy would not proceed. On the eve of the talks, Iran made its position official. It would not send any delegation to Islamabad. The decision, officials emphasized, was not impulsive but rooted in a pattern. What they described as repeated U.S. violations of the ceasefire combined with escalating economic and military pressure. How can one talk about honest negotiations, they ask, when there are political, security, military, and economic pressures? Mr. Nasser Torabi, an Iranian university professor and political analyst. He said there are clear signs to show who is the winner of this war.
4: Trump had clear objectives: regime change, unconditional surrender, dismantling Iran's air and naval forces, and gaining control over enriched uranium. But which of these did he actually achieve?

0: on our side, we said we would regionalize the war, and we did. We said it would have global consequences, and it did. We said we would not relinquish the Strait of Hormuz, and we didn't. Now look at who is setting preconditions for negotiations and who is unilaterally extending ceasefires. These are all indicators of who came out on top in this war.
1: While diplomacy stalled, the battlefield told a parallel story. Despite the technological superiority often attributed to U.S. forces, American bases across the region came under sustained attack. Reports indicated that even advanced air defense systems failed to prevent strikes, including those involving Iranian aircraft. The damage was extensive. Warehouses, command centers, aircraft hangars, satellite communication systems, runways, radar installations, and dozens of aircraft were hit.
2: During Operation True Promise 4 and throughout 100 waves of attacks, the situation evolved to the point where the Americans had to face the realities of war with Iran. From wave 1 to wave 40, we brought the war to a balance, responding with an eye for an eye. From wave 40 to 70, we consolidated our position, and from wave 70 to 100, Iran gained full control over the course of the war.
1: According to NBC News, the scale of the damage was far worse than publicly acknowledged, with repair costs expected to reach billions of dollars. Yet the United States Central Command declined to provide detailed assessments, fueling speculation about the true extent of the damage.
0: Qedim al-Anbiya Central Headquarters had been preparing for years before the war. Right after it began, the first move was to target enemy radar systems in the region, which was critical. Enemy's munitions supply quickly ran low because they lacked a coherent strategy. They had expected a three-day war. In contrast, Iran had planned for a prolonged, mid-term conflict. Even if some U.S. weapons performed well tactically, the broader picture shows they lacked a solid military strategy.
1: We have a lot more to cover today, but first let's take a moment to catch up on the latest headlines.
3: Hello everyone, welcome to the news section of this program. Here we'll go over some important news headlines. Exclusive, UN stresses need to lift restrictions on vessels and amid humanitarian concerns. UN spokesperson Stephanie Dujarric has underscored the need for lifting restrictions on maritime shipments and warned of the humanitarian consequences of such continued actions. Speaking to IRNA's correspondent in New York, Dujarric was reacting to the United States' seizure of the Iranian commercial vessel Tosca, which was carrying essential medical and dialysis supplies. He said members of the UN country team in Iran are working with the authorities in order to try to mitigate the humanitarian impact of the conflict between Iran and the United States. Dujarric reiterated that the Secretary General's position is clear. The Strait of Hormuz needs to reopen. Freedom of navigation in these international waters needs to return, and to return quickly. One, for the respect of international law and, of course, for the resumption of global trade. ISNA. Ambassador to ISNA, Araghchi, to meet Putin in Moscow for high-stakes ceasefire talks. Iran's ambassador to Russia, while detailing the scheduled meeting and agenda for the foreign minister's visit to Moscow, announced that Araghchi will meet with the Russian president. An interview with ISNA regarding the foreign minister Seyed Abbas Araghchi's trip to Russia, Qasem Jalali, the ambassador of the Islamic Republic of Iran, stated, given the bilateral relations between the two countries, as well as the factor of being neighbors and the shared approach both nations maintain in the regional and international arenas, we are witnessing regular high-level contacts between officials. Since the beginning of the recent war, 11 telephone calls have been established between the foreign ministers of the two countries, some initiated by Iran and others by Russia. Tasnim, Araghchi's return to Islamabad has nothing to do with nuclear talks. Iranian Foreign Minister Abbas Araghchi's second visit to Pakistan has nothing to do with Iran's nuclear issue, according to information obtained by Tasnim. According to Tasnim information, Araghchi returned to Pakistan again to continue his recent consultations with the neighboring country's officials. These negotiations have nothing to do with the nuclear issue, Tasnim correspondence information indicates.

In addition to talks on bilateral relations, Araghchi's important agenda is to convey Iran's conditions for ending the war to the Pakistani side, which is acting as a mediator. Farce. Senior commander, Iran armed forces ready to deliver harder blow if US-Israel launch aggression. The deputy inspector of the Khatam al-Anbiya Central Headquarters, Brigadier General Mohammad Jafar

0: In addition to talks on bilateral relations, Araghchi's important agenda is to convey Iran's conditions for ending the war to the Pakistani side, which is acting as a mediator. Fars. Senior commander, Iran armed forces ready to deliver harder blow if U.S.-Israel launch aggression. The deputy inspector of the Khatam al-Anbiya Central Headquarters, Brigadier General Mohammad Jafar Asadi, stated that the armed forces of the Islamic Republic of Iran and the Axis of Resistance have plans to confront the enemy and that the U.S. military and the Zionist regime will receive an even harder blow if they launch another attack. Tehran Times. Iran war a long-planned project. Sachs warns of global economic fallout. Economist Jeffrey Sachs says the ongoing conflict involving Iran is not an accidental development, but rather the result of a long-term geopolitical strategy, cautioning that further escalation could trigger severe global economic consequences. In a podcast interview with Tucker Carlson, Sachs described the war as a war of choice, arguing that it is driven by ambitions of regional dominance rather than the immediate security concerns. According to him, the conflict reflects decades of efforts to reshape the West Asia. Sachs emphasized that, contrary to expectations, the war has not weakened Iran. Instead, he said the country has grown more coordinated at the regional level, gained military experience, and strengthened ties with the non-Western global powers. And thank you for watching us in this section. Please do stay tuned for the main narrative.
1: A naval blockade may project strength, but in the case of Iran, it is unlikely to deliver meaningful leverage. The country's expansive land and maritime borders, combined with decades of adaptation to pressures from sanctions, blunt the effectiveness of such tactics. Rather than coercion, a blockade may risk becoming a costly display with limited strategic return. Mr. Torabi said the blockade is just Trump's another miscalculation.
2: In the short term, a naval blockade, especially when combined with Western media and psychological operations, could impact both the global economy and Iran's economy, and that makes it risky. In fact, the risk is greater for the U.S. than for Iran, since Iran is already accustomed to sanctions. In the medium term, it could have some effect on Iran, though that's unlikely to last. In the long term, sustaining such a blockade isn't feasible, and it's unlikely to continue or have lasting impact.
1: At sea, the confrontation took on even greater significance. Beginning April 13th, U.S. forces announced they would intercept or turn back vessels traveling to or from Iran's coast. The goal was clear: to choke off Tehran's ability to profit from oil exports. But the outcome once again defied expectations. Despite the blockade, Iran continued to move oil. Tanker trackers and media reports indicated that at least 4.6 million barrels, worth nearly $400 million, had been loaded at export terminals in recent days. The effort to strangle Iran's energy lifeline had not succeeded. Instead, it exposed the limitations of maritime enforcement against a country with both geographic advantages and adaptive strategies.
3: The U.S. has shifted towards an economic pressure campaign against Iran, imposing a blockade on the Strait of Hormuz. Do you think that this is an indication that the military option failed to deliver the expected result?
2: Under international law, what's referred to as a naval blockade is itself a military act, and the Geneva Conventions clearly consider it a violation of a ceasefire. Typically, a blockade precedes military action. But in this case, the U.S. reversed that order. They attacked first, and only after failing to achieve results and seeing their credibility damaged did they turn to a naval blockade.
1: Those advantages are rooted in a single critical location, the Strait of Hormuz. Narrow, heavily trafficked, and geopolitically vital, the Strait has long been recognized as one of the most important choke points in the global economy. For Iran, situated along its northern coast, it is both shield and sword.
4: Before the war began, we had already planned for the people's economic and military needs. Iran has such extensive reserves in various sectors

0: that a naval blockade wouldn't disrupt the country. Moreover, under international law and maritime regulations, the U.S. has no right to impose such a blockade. Today, under the pretext of this blockade, the U.S. has stopped many countries in the sea, but Iran still believes in its right to use its maritime boundaries and the conventions we have signed, which clearly define our rights.
1: What sets this moment apart is that Iran is no longer a target of economic pressure. It is also an active wielder of it. Control over the Strait of Hormuz provides Tehran with a powerful lever over global energy flows, transforming it into a potential source of counter-pressure against the United States and its allies. And unlike in the past, Iran now holds a tool that can impose real economic consequences far beyond its borders. Approximately 88% of Saudi Arabia's oil exports, 90% of Iran's, 98% of Iraq's, 99% of the United Arab Emirates, and all exports from Kuwait and Qatar move through this narrow corridor. In total, around 90% of Persian Gulf exports and a significant share of global supply depend on its security. Beyond oil, roughly 50% of the region's trade with the world also flows through these waters. How has the strategic role of the Strait of Hormuz in the power equation impacted Iran's more active stance compared to the past?
0: If we close the Strait of Hormuz to hostile countries, including the U.S. and its allies, we're simply exercising our legal right. Until now, we have avoided creating any disruptions in the Strait because we have prioritized good neighborly relations with the Persian Gulf states. We cooperated easily with other countries while maintaining oversight and benefiting from the waterway. However, the war has led Iran to reassess its stance on its maritime rights.
1: Control of such a passage is not merely a tactical advantage, it is a strategic determinant. Since the Iranian Revolution, the United States has sought to constrain Iran through sanctions and isolation. Yet geography has consistently provided Tehran with a counterweight. Today, the counterweight has evolved into a pillar of deterrence. Alongside missile capabilities, nuclear potential, and regional alliances, control over the Strait of Hormuz represents a fourth dimension of Iranian power, one that blends hard power with economic leverage and strategic depth. What was once a defensive asset has taken on an aggressive dimension, enabling Iran not only to deter adversaries, but to shape the broader environment in which they operate. Some believe that the new means of economic pressure against Iran, such as the recent naval blockade on the Strait of Hormuz, will prove ineffective. What is your take on this?
2: The project of isolating Iran has now turned into a project of isolating America. Persian Gulf countries are now pressuring the U.S. to find ways to get their oil tankers through the Strait of Hormuz to maintain their trade balances and secure essential goods. The tables have turned.
1: This reality has not gone unnoticed. Former Russian President Dmitry Medvedev described Iran's control over the Strait as testing an atomic bomb, emphasizing its almost limitless deterrent potential. It is a striking comparison, but one that underscores the transformative power of controlling energy choke points in a world dependent on uninterrupted supply.
2: One of the key reasons for our success, alongside political cohesion and internal unity, is Iran's geopolitical advantages. The Americans initially viewed the war with Iran as a vertical conflict, attack and response. But when the war began, they realized it was a horizontal regional war. Out of 17 U.S. bases in the region, 14 have been completely destroyed. American reports now question whether rebuilding Al-Udeid is even worth it. They have lost their bases, the regional war, and their cheap war strategy has completely failed.

And so the narrative returns to where it began. A ceasefire extended not from strength, but from constraint. What was intended as a demonstration of overwhelming power has instead revealed the complexity of modern conflict, where military might alone cannot dictate outcomes, and where geography, resilience, and strategic patience can shift the balance. That's all for today. Thank you for watching from the whole team. Please do join us again, same times next week, to see what else is on. Until next time, take care.

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0: chocolate. We can't seem to get enough of it. Each year we consume 7 million tons of it worldwide. It comes in countless varieties and price ranges, made by anything from small artisanal chocolate makers to the international giants that dominate the market. And the whole spectrum can be seen at confectionery trade fairs like this. But the exhibitors are also here to teach children about where chocolate comes from.
1: Have you heard of Ivory Coast? It's the biggest cacao-producing country in the world. The fruit of the cacao tree is called a pod. Look how big it is. We take good care of these plants.
0: Surprisingly, there are critical voices at the exhibition as well. Environmental organisation Mighty Earth is here to talk about the darker side of chocolate.
2: If you've consumed cocoa in the past 20 years, you've probably supported child labour and slavery. Kids work in the worst conditions with dangerous chemicals, sharp machetes, and have to carry very heavy loads.
0: This has long been known in the chocolate industry, but many companies still insist they are doing what they can to protect children and the environment.
3: The industry acknowledges the problems, like deforestation and child labor on plantations. I assure you, they are working hard to improve the situation.
0: Over the last 10 years, more and more cocoa producers have pledged to save the forests and send children to school instead of work. But are they? This is the harbour of Abidjan, the economic capital of Ivory Coast. The West African country produces 40% of the world's entire cocoa supply.

0: The trees that it comes from grow on small, remote farms. There are around 6 million of these farms worldwide, and they're mostly left to their own devices. Their harvest then goes through a long supply chain of traders and manufacturers before it ends up on our shelves. I'm Paul Moreira, a French television journalist, and I'm interested in the very first link of this chain. Much of the remaining rainforest in Ivory Coast lies in the southwest, about an 8-hour drive from the capital. The region is known as the country's Cocoa Belt. Even as we approach on the main road, children run away when they see our camera. It's a sign we're getting close to the plantations. Why did you tell him to run away? Is he working for you?
1: No.
0: So why send him away?
1: Why are you filming?
0: Child labour is forbidden in Ivory Coast, punishable by up to 6 months in prison. But it's rarely prosecuted, as it's shown too hard to prove. In the far west of the country, the roads turn into wet, muddy dirt tracks. Militias patrol the area. They say they're here to protect the people. They collect money from everyone who passes through, especially the cocoa trucks.
2: It costs 100 francs to pass, sometimes 500. If you've got a full truck, it's 1,000 francs.
0: This is the protected Gwandebe Forest Reserve, about 10 kilometres from the Liberian border. It used to be part of the species-rich West Guinean lowland rainforest. But there's not much left of the forest or the protected animals. The land was cleared to make way for thousands of illegal cocoa plantations. The green plants are all cacao trees. The primary forest is dead. Officially, no one is even allowed to enter this area without permission from the forest authority. But no one is here to enforce the rules. These hidden camps are lawless zones. The farmers are working illegally on land that doesn't belong to them. Journalists aren't welcome here, so we don't tell them what we do. We're accompanied by a member of an NGO for human rights. Around 40 people live in this camp, in huts, men and children only. They drink water from the river and eat bananas and manioc that they grow in the forest themselves. They pick cacao pods and cut them open with machetes all day. It takes a lot of care and precision. The shells are hard and their blades sharp. It's the only way to extract the precious beans that are still coated in a white, fleshy pulp. The beans are left out to dry before they're bagged up and sold to a cooperative. The workers are all very young, about a third of them are children. They're extremely poor, immigrants from neighbouring Burkina Faso. What? Their homeland is a country plagued by

0: by drought, hunger and violence. The cocoa business in Ivory Coast is often their only hope for survival. Draman is 13 years old. Why don't you go to school?
1: Why don't I go to school?
0: Yes.
1: I dropped out.
2: His parents couldn't afford it anymore.
0: How did you end up here?
1: I came with my older brother.
0: Boubacar is the youngest in this camp. What about you? No school either?
1: No, I don't like school. I need to earn money.
0: This forest should, in theory, be monitored by Ivory Coast's Ministry of Water and Forests. Do you ever see rangers here?
2: Yeah, but they leave us alone.
0: The government does have an official plan to save the rainforest. They want to redistribute the land, reforest some of the areas that have been destroyed, and use legal farms more efficiently. More than 200,000 cocoa farmers are meant to receive training. But next to nothing has actually happened so far. Meanwhile, immigrants from Burkina Faso continue to arrive to work on Ivory Coast's illegal plantations. They come as children and stay for many years. The forest becomes their prison. Assis is just one of its prisoners. Your parents stayed?
3: Yeah, in Burkina Faso.
0: You don't see them?
3: No, I haven't seen them for 6 years.
0: You were 15 when you arrived here?
3: Yes, now I'm 21.
0: A long time without your parents.
3: Yes, it's very painful.
0: Have you been back?
3: No, not once.
0: Why not?
3: This is the first year I've actually started earning money.
0: It's one of the darkest secrets of these clandestine plantations. People like Assis toil for years without compensation. Only later do they receive a small piece of land in return to grow their own harvest and keep any returns it yields. He can finally make some money from selling cocoa. This is how the camps in Gwandebe operate. First, the boys work for food, then for payment in kind. Ali has also started working on his first small plot of land. Your boss doesn't pay you?
4: No, I didn't get any money at all until he decided I'd worked enough to get my own plot.
0: You worked for free for 6 years?
4: Exactly.
0: That's slave labor.
4: Yes, but that's just the way it is. This year, I harvested a bag and a half.
0: A bag and a half, that's 180 kilograms, which sells for 210 euros. That's Ali's new annual income. Uli Shah has just arrived from Burkina Faso. This is the start of his new life here.
2: Someone sent him here.
0: Can he tell me how much money he makes?
2: He'll get paid.
0: How much? The question is making Uli Shah uncomfortable.
2: If he works, then he'll later receive his own plot.
0: Okay.
2: Right now he's working for free. He's working towards getting his own plot.
0: How old are you?
5: Do you know how old you are?
2: He doesn't know.
5: Where is your boss?
1: He was here, but he went into the city.
0: The city of Giglo is 40 kilometers east of the forest. Children from Burkina Faso who've been sold by their parents arrive at this bus station to be bought by plantation owners. To observe one of these transactions, our NGO helper pretends to be a farmer. He's wearing a hidden camera. He finds two traffickers at the station, waiting for the children to arrive from Burkina Faso. They target the most vulnerable ones, who'll be willing to work just for food. They tell us who's in charge of this business. The next day, we meet the old man, as he's known here.
1: Trust me, I'll find kids for you. No problem.
2: I'm willing to pay.
1: I'll be very happy to find children for you. I'll pay you a visit. I'll be happy and so will you. This will earn you a profit.
2: The parents get 200,000 francs. You'll send the 200,000 to the parents?
1: Sure.
2: How long can they work for me? 3-4 years?
1: They'll stay for 3, maybe 2.
2: I can't pay more than 200,000.
1: Don't worry, they're not all the same price.
2: Humans have different prices?
1: Like sheep, they're not all worth the same. Finish your coffee. I'll get the children.
2: Right now?
1: Of course.
2: Okay.
0: 200,000 West African CFA francs are worth roughly 300 euros. That's the cost of one slave for 3 years. While our guide has a coffee, the old man gets a tip-off that there are journalists investigating the illegal plantations. He calls off the deal. The young workers have no idea of the dangers they face at the cocoa plantations. One of the worst is invisible, toxic herbicides. You work in the fields? We come across a lot of children wearing big weed sprayers on their backs, often working without a mask. We want to find out what they're spraying.
2: Isn't that harmful for you?
4: No.
2: You won't get sick?
4: No.
2: What do you pour in there? Does it have a red lid?
4: Yes.
2: The red lid means it's poisonous.
0: The bottles with the red lid contain weed killer. It's sold everywhere. But what's it made of? No idea what it is. It's Chinese. To find out more about this weed killer, we venture further into the forest to another illegal plantation. The deeper we push, the more we begin to realize why the forest is dying out. What's that for?
4: It kills weeds.
0: First you poison everything, then you plant cocoa?
3: Yes, we spray this stuff everywhere.
0: Do the children who work here use this product as well?
3: Yes.
0: It's glyphosate. Do you know what that is?
3: We know the name, but we don't know what it does. We just kill weeds and plant cocoa.
0: Glyphosate is a broad-spectrum herbicide that kills almost all plant species, and the World Health Organization has identified it as a probable carcinogen, especially when applied without appropriate protective gear. Has no one told you it might be dangerous?
3: No, we didn't know it was harmful or possibly even deadly.
0: When you see the protective clothing on the packaging, doesn't that make you wonder?
3: We know we need protection to use this product, but we don't have any. So we just make do without it.
0: That's how you make room to plant cacao beans?
3: That's right. Once the vegetation has been destroyed, the cocoa can grow quickly.
0: What do you do to the trees? They're all white. We set them on fire.

0: We use dry wood to burn them down.
1: Then you have more space for cocoa?
0: Exactly.
1: Cacao trees rely on the fertile soils of the forest, but they're also leaching them dry. The environmental organization Mighty Earth documents the destruction.
2: On peut tous faire ça, agir ensemble, l'industrie et les ONG françaises.
3: Le cacao arrive.
4: Once cacao arrives, it takes over the entire forest as a full-sun monoculture. Masses of chemicals are sprayed all over. 20 years later, the ground is completely worthless, so they push deeper into the forest and do the same thing again and again. They just keep moving further in. That's why I say the cacao plant is a cannibal.
1: Between 1990 and 2015, over 90% of Ivory Coast's primary forests were cleared. They've mostly been replaced with cacao trees. This continual deforestation is having an impact on the local and global climate. Less forest means less rain. And without rain, nothing will be able to grow here, not even cocoa. As the soil dries up, so does a vital source of income in the region. Within a week in the Guandebe forest, we witnessed all the crimes the industry pledged to eradicate, including slave labor, child labor, and the destruction of the environment. However, each and every day, tons of these illegal cocoa beans enter the regular supply chain. The people who buy them up like to keep a low profile, but we find a trading post at the edge of the forest that buys both legal and illegal produce. These bags stored here come from at least 40 different farmers. There's no marking on the bags to say where they came from. They're opened and the beans are all mixed together. Completely impossible to track. One of the biggest cooperatives in the region, Cooperweb, used to work under the Fair Trade label. Displaying this logo means taking a stand against child labour and deforestation. In 2017, Cooperweb had its certification suspended. Was their cocoa being grown in the protected rainforest?
5: We have hardly any business partners in the classified rainforest. The number is marginal.
1: When these trucks arrive with dozens of bags like these, are you sure none of them come from the areas where child labor or deforestation are taking place? Let's be honest, we saw child labor everywhere, within the classified zone, outside the zone, everywhere.
5: It depends what you call child labor. A man who takes his kids to the field on Sundays, is that child labor?
1: No.
5: That's not child labor.
1: But a boy from Burkina Faso who's been here 5 years, that's child labor, right?
5: So far, I haven't heard of any such cases of children working for one of our partners.
1: How can you be sure?
5: We inspect our producers every year.
1: The supply chain for chocolate is anything but transparent. What exactly happens between the forest and our supermarkets? The cocoa you process, where does it go? How does it work? Who's buying?
5: Exporters.
1: Who?
5: Exporters.
1: Like who? Nestlé?
5: Exporters from Ivory Coast.
1: The Cooperweb manager won't tell us who he's

0: sells to. We come back in the evening and a driver spills the beans. Are those for Cargill?
1: Yes, Cargill.
0: Both?
1: Yes.
0: Cooper Webb sells its cacao beans to Cargill, a giant US conglomerate that trades agricultural commodities, among other things. It's an intermediary that sells cocoa on to the chocolate makers whose products we see in our supermarkets. Many people haven't even heard the name before. Surprisingly, we managed to get an interview with Cargill. They usually prefer to stay under the radar. Who do you sell the cocoa to that you get from Ivory Coast?
2: To many big companies, I'm not exactly sure. Nestle, Mars, Lidl, Hershey, and some others.
0: Without knowing it, most of us are eating cocoa products supplied by Cargill. The company promises that it supplies clean cocoa, but we have our doubts. We confront the manager and his PR officer with our images. We only stayed for a few days and we saw children on the roadside working with machetes and weeding with dangerous herbicides.
2: That's terrible.
0: You should already know about this.
2: Child labor is something we do our best to prevent within the certified cooperative organizations that are part of our sustainable development network. 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So 50% goes to the cooperative.
0: Who do you hand the cash to?
2: Physically? The boss.
0: Are you sure the money is being redistributed?
2: The cooperative is run by well-trained people. Our system works.
3: At Cargill, we're committed to quality. The promise commits us to make a difference to the lives.
0: In return for the 50% premium, these cooperatives are supposed to actively improve the daily lives of farmers, by building schools, for instance. This is a promise that Cooper Webb has also committed to. Is it hard to verify where children are being forced into labour?
4: We have to build a school this year in one of our sections.
0: Oh, you do? For Cooper Webb?
4: For Cooper Webb.
0: Where?
4: Well, the location has already been chosen, but we'd rather keep it confidential. Next year, if you come, I'll show you where.
0: I hope it'll be there.
4: It will be there, inshallah. Why is the location secret?
0: Nothing's been built yet.
4: Oh, okay.
0: Because he's lying.
4: He didn't tell the truth?
0: Seems so.
4: I can't promise that things are running better in our industry than elsewhere.
0: Cargill also pledged to no longer destroy the rainforest to grow cocoa. They promised that by the year 2030, there would be zero deforestation in their supply chain.
2: Deforestation is a key issue for us, because without the forest, there's no rain. And without rain, we have no cacao trees, no beans, no chocolate.
0: That sounds wonderful, but you do business in one of the most deforested places in West Africa.
2: Yes, it's very difficult.
4: Deforestation in Ivory Coast between 1960 and 2010 was
0: 90%.
4: And when we arrived in 2010, that figure was already 80%. Things need to change.
0: How can you be sure that the cocoa Cooper Webb is selling you doesn't come from the classified forest, which is basically a lawless zone where unspeakable things are happening?
2: We've implemented a reliable system that enables us to identify the producers we're working with. They are GPS tagged with a barcode. We collect all this in a database, which allows us to link the product to the producer.
0: This system is mentioned on Cargill's

0: website. Barcodes on cocoa bags, a scanner with satellite connection that offers state-of-the-art GPS traceability. The problem is, this footage is from Ghana, not Ivory Coast. I'm sorry, but I spent a week in this area. I didn't see a single bag with a barcode. CooperWeb didn't have a single one.
1: That information doesn't match what I have here.
0: We asked the CooperWeb manager about the possibility of using technology to identify the farmers and track the bags.
2: How can we know whether it actually comes from the classified forest? We need a GPS position. But who can help us with that? The state?
0: Do you know how they do it in Ghana? In Ghana, they're facing the same issues. Each bag has a barcode with a GPS identification that links it to the producer. It can work like that. Could you make it happen?
2: If they can do it in Ghana, we should be able to do it here.
1: I didn't get a confirmation about these barcodes. Maybe it's the old system, but it's definitely certified.
0: We're talking about the worst practices here.
1: No doubt we're not perfect. I'm not saying that we've found the perfect solution, but we are trying.
0: After the interview, we receive an angry message from Cargill. They checked and have to admit we were right. There are no barcodes on the bags from the Gwandebe forest. But they assure us that 99% of farmers are registered and everything should be straightened out within a year.
3: All these issues, deforestation, slave labor, child labor, it all comes down to one thing, traceability. Without traceability, it's all a blur, it's all in the shadows. We don't know who to hold accountable, everyone is hiding. As soon as we know who sells what, to whom, when, where and how, then all of a sudden we have something that works. We can hold people accountable for this child in particular, for this case of slave labor, for this deforestation. And so we can fix the problem. Traceability is the key to everything.
0: We also want to explore the areas of Ivory Coast where cocoa is being grown legally, rather than on secret plantations in the classified rainforest. In 2012, Ivory Coast's government launched its first national action plan to crack down on child labour. Its third and latest plan has expanded to include issues such as supply chain traceability and illegal plantations in the classified forests. It's allocated a little over 100 million euros for the daunting task. Kwame Asuman works for one of the NGOs that implement the program at the local level.
4: Our role is to help children who are in trouble. Children who are being abused, who are sent to slave away on cocoa plantations. Those are the ones we're here to help. I work with the Ministry of Family to raise awareness in these villages about the child exploitation that takes place within cocoa farming.
0: Children in Ivory Coast often help their parents out in the fields on the weekends. That's not illegal. Kwame is targeting the families who don't even send their children to school. He works for a small NGO funded by international donors. He himself used to work as a buyer for the cocoa cooperatives, so he understands why the farmers rely on their children's help.
4: They help you to pick up the pods that fall, right?
2: Yes, they pick up the pods.
4: You need to understand that these children shouldn't be doing this work. If cocoa farming paid well, everyone here could afford to send their kids to school. When I explain to them that children need to go to school, they tell me they'd love that, but they simply can't afford it. There are farmers with four or five children and no money to put them through school. They don't know what else to do.
0: The only way to put children through school on a cocoa farmer's salary is to make sacrifices elsewhere.

0: Mr. Songgu has been working in the cocoa business for 30 years. He's very proud of his son, Gelelu, who will soon go to college. He helps his dad during the school vacations. So you're studying?
1: That's right.
0: What subject?
1: I'm going to start history this year. I just graduated from high school and I'll continue my studies at college. Paying the tuition fees is very difficult. I can manage the first installment, but the cocoa earnings will only last for 2 months. Then there's nothing left.
0: Next to Gelelu is his little brother. He doesn't go to school at all anymore. His dad had to make a choice. It was either Gelelu or his brother.
2: We don't have enough money. Last year, we made 700 francs a day. This year, 750. That's not enough. We're too exhausted and too poor. We work our fingers to the bone. We have nothing left to give. There's no money. My children help me out where they can.
0: Do you go to school?
3: No.
2: Not anymore.
0: If your dad could afford it, would you rather go to school or work? The chocolate industry turns over more than 100 billion euros a year. Meanwhile, it's estimated that an average cocoa farmer earns less than 1 euro a day. Would raising the price of cocoa beans put an end to child labour? Could the solution really be that simple? That's a question we wanted to put to the representatives of the chocolate industry. We travel to Davos, a small town in Switzerland that's known for hosting large international business events. Every 2 years, Swiss chocolate manufacturer Barry Calbo invites the cocoa industry's leaders to the conference Chocovision. Since 2012, they've declared it their goal to end the abject poverty in cocoa-producing countries. Barry Calbo notified us by email that we were not welcome at the event. We go along anyway, in the hope of meeting some people we can talk to. After all, they claim to promote transparency. But the hotel security has strict orders.
4: No cam. Yeah. No finger on the cam.
5: We are out of the hotel. Let us work, please.
4: No problem, huh? If you want to do a problem, I call direct the police. Then
5: go
4: you
5: ahead.
4: Have a problem.
5: Call the police.
4: I'm searching for
5: call the police.
4: No cam here.
0: We stay on the sidewalk. Minister, a question, please. A former minister from Ghana almost talks to us, but is quickly led away. We're starting to become a nuisance, so they send us someone to interview, as long as we promise to leave afterwards.
5: Is camera the problem?
6: No, camera is the problem, but that comes on top of the fact that, in principle, we're not allowing any additional journalists than the ones that we had already spoken to. But listen, let's agree, you're going to send me your questions. And I'm going to reply to you as soon as possible.
0: The burning question is, why is nothing changing? Back in 2001, the big chocolate makers committed to end child labour. That was almost 20 years ago. Traders and manufacturers set up the lobby group World Cocoa Foundation that was supposed to improve conditions, both social and environmental.
7: Simple solutions are very hard to find for something as complicated as the child labor phenomenon.
5: Yeah. But we all agree that the solution of paying more to the growers has not been implemented yet.
7: We are looking at ways to scale up approaches to how farmers can improve their income.
5: 18 years have passed by and you're still looking what you're going to do in the future, and nothing is done nowadays

0: efficiently to stop poverty?
1: I wouldn't say that nothing is being done now. As I mentioned before, we have companies that are committed to paying premiums to farmers to help them increase their income levels.
0: The cocoa business altogether every year is $100 billion worth.
1: Okay.
0: And that growers get 6% out of it. You think it's enough?
1: What I can say is that this is not unusual for commodities. If you think of cotton, I mean, how much does a cotton farmer get compared to how much we pay for a pair of jeans or another article of clothing that is made from cotton? Mm-hmm. So this is not something that's specific to cocoa.
0: Okay, so we'll meet in 20 years and see what's going on.
1: Okay.
0: Every 20 years I'll come back.
1: Hopefully sooner than that. Hopefully sooner than that.
2: The power doesn't rest solely in the hands of the chocolate makers. What about the lawmakers? Chocolate is a widely consumed product in Europe. So we pay a visit to the European Parliament in Brussels. Astoundingly, there's no sanction for illegal practices within the cocoa supply chain. Heidi Hautala, an MEP from Finland, has regular meetings with manufacturers. A third of the workers there are children.
3: Yes, it's a tragedy.
4: We are busy preparing an action plan on what to do with cocoa so that cocoa would not anymore cause deforestation and child labor. And what is really very remarkable is that more and more companies are saying that we need this mandatory due diligence obligation. We need law. In former times, you would have said that companies are masochistic, that they are asking for law, yes. But they want what they call a level playing field, because they don't want to be irresponsible. And then they see that the irresponsible companies are reaping the profits, you know, for a cheap price. Mm-hmm. So that's the question, because to be responsible may cost a little more.
5: Are you facing a lobby that would try
4: Well, if I may, I would just like to show you an example that, of course, there is this kind of fancy side of the industry, but there's not a word about these huge human rights issues and environmental issues that are hidden in the supply chain of chocolate. So I was invited to this reception, but I just couldn't go because this is not honest.
5: Simple question is, why don't they pay more?
4: I don't have a good answer to that, but everybody who works on the problems of cocoa say that yes, you can come into terms with deforestation and child labor, but there is the deep question of living wage. Because I think it's a terrible thing that we can taste these fancy chocolates here in Brussels, but then a simple cocoa worker in Côte d'Ivoire probably did not even taste chocolate because it's too expensive. It's a luxury product out of their reach. So living wage is a real issue.
2: It's so simple. If they had just a little more money, then more of their children could go to school. Back in Ivory Coast, in the village of Troya 2, cocoa farmers are investing the little money they make in their children's future. They've all chipped in to hire a teacher. 200 children attend this class.
6: Table. Oui.
7: Sous la table.
6: Un bon pour lui aussi. Quand on dit un bon, est-ce qu'on fait quoi, quoi, quoi, quoi? Un bon. OK. C'est quand nous voyons que les enfants vont au champ, on va voir le parent.
8: When we see children going to the fields, we tell their parents to send them to school instead. We take kids between the ages of 6 to 9.
2: How do you get paid?
8: I get paid each month.
2: By the parents?
8: By the parents.
2: They all chip in?
8: Yes.
2: The state doesn't contribute?
8: No.
2: Because the state can't afford to hire teachers in poor remote areas like this?
8: That's right.
2: In 2019, Ghana and Ivory Coast joined forces and decided to set the price of cocoa themselves, the way OPEC countries do for oil. The exporting countries have demanded the industry pay 30% more to the farmers. That only translates into 30 cents per family per day. But it's hopefully one small step towards a bigger change.

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I call myself and all of you towards God consciousness and piety in the way of the religion of Allah subhanahu wa ta'ala. His Eminence, Al-Imam Al-Mujahid Al-Shaheed, Sayyid Ali Khamenei, may Allah elevate his soul to the highest of stations. When speaking about our eighth holy Imam, Ali ibn Musa al-Ridha, salawatullah wa salamuhu alayhi, mentions that there are certain ways by which we study and analyze the biography, the history, the personality of any of the A'imma alayhim as-salam. As a side note, elsewhere, he gives specific criterion and reasons for the study of the biography of the Prophet Muhammad sallallahu alayhi wa alihi. And therefore, he has given advice on how to be able to study the seerah of the Prophet, as well as specific guidance on how to study the life of the A'imma alayhim as-salam. In regards to the A'imma, when he was speaking about Imam al-Ridha alayhi as-salam, on the wilada of Imam al-Ridha alayhi as-salam, he mentions that a person may study the biography of Imam Ma'soom, number one, by looking at those ahadith that are specific to him, about his ismah, about his birth anniversary, about the way in which the other A'imma alayhim as-salam speak of him, which helps us to understand the uniqueness of the personality that you and I are celebrating. He also mentions that there is a second element, which is the specific intellectual history of that Imam Ma'soom. He mentions and he says, if you notice, that every imam has spoken so widely about every single subject matter that you and I can think of. And so when we begin to look at the Imam Ma'soom, one of the ways is to be able to track the width of what the imam states and to understand it in the context by which he was speaking about. He goes on further to say that if you look at any era, any time, certain matters come to the fore, certain matters become more important than others. And he actually mentions, he says, right now, as an example, that animal rights is an important subject. Environmental rights are an important subject. Maybe, for example, 50 years ago, 100 years ago, these weren't subjects that were at the forefront of discourse, but now it is. He says, subhanallah, the second way to understand the seerah of any Imam Ma'soom is to go back and see how they have spoken about every single subject. Even the A'imma alayhim as-salam have spoken about the importance of environmental rights or the importance of animal rights. They were so far ahead of their time that subjects that are only becoming important now are subjects that they have spoken about 1300 years ago, for example. And then the third way to be able to study the life of Imam Ma'soom is to be able to look at

the way in which they have created a political legacy for the community. They have established an Islamic political movement within their time, which needs to be understood, which needs to be operated within those parameters. He says, when you study the biography of an Imam Ma'soom, these are the three core elements by which we need to be able to review the life and the movement of any Imam alayhi wasalam. In light of this, let us just mention three disparate traditions from our eighth holy Imam, Ali ibn Musa al-Ridha, salawatullah wa salamuhu alayhi. It helps us to be able to appreciate this legacy, what the Imam has left to us as part of his turath, as we begin to celebrate him in these days and nights. When Imam alayhi salam was forced into the position of Wali al-Amr, into the position of being the heir apparent to the Caliph Ma'mun al-Abbasi at that time, many of the Shia of that time, immediately in front of the Imam Ma'soom, could not understand how Imam alayhi salam could sit in this position. If you look at many of the traditions of Imam al-Ridha alayhi salam, the way in which he speaks about the abusive Khalifa is, it's no holds barred. In order to be able to tell us how much wrath falls upon a Khalifa who has stolen the seat of authority from Imam Ma'soom, all of the A'imma alayhi salam were very frank in this particular matter. Imam al-Ridha alayhi salam has a hadith where he says, for example, even gazing in the direction of this tyrant makes hellfire wajib upon you. What does it mean, gazing? Does it mean looking physically with the eye? No. It means even this nadara ilayhim, looking towards them with some longing or compassion or love, even placing them in a state at all where you look at them and think that they have some right to be there, hellfire becomes obligatory upon that person. So think about this. This is how harsh the ahadith from Imam al-Ridha alayhi salam regarding people like Harun al-Rashid, Ma'mun al-Rashid were. And then all of a sudden, Imam al-Ridha alayhi salam becomes the heir apparent. Even some of the Shia at that time did not understand the extent of the force that was being oppressed upon him. In order to help them realize this, Imam al-Ridha alayhi salam gave to us a hadith which is a gem. Not only shook the mind of the Shia open at that time, but becomes a criteria for me and you in our politics until today. Hadith of Imam al-Ridha salawatullahu salamuhu alayhi. Imam alayhi salam says that لَمْ يَخُنْكَ الْأَمِينَ وَلَكِنْ اِعْتَمَنْتَ الْخَائِنَ. The Ameen, the trustworthy, would not betray you, but you put your trust in the betrayer. Who is Ameen in this situation? لَمْ يَخُنْكَ الْأَمِينَ. Ameen is Imam al-Ridha alayhi salam. Ameen, or any of the umana ahum, Ahlul Bayt alayhim wassalam, the Ameen will never lead you astray. The Ameen knows what he is doing. The Ameen understands that in this moment, this is his responsibility. In this moment, this is his responsibility. Mine and your duty is to understand why the Imam Ma'soom takes a certain direction in a certain moment. لَمْ يَخُنْكَ الْأَمِينَ وَلَكِنْ اِعْتَمَنْتَ الْخَائِنَ. You put your trust in the betrayer. Instead of looking to Imam, instead of looking to the person who will never betray you, unfortunately, many of us place our trust in the one who is a betrayer. So at that

time when Imam Ma'soom cannot say openly, I'm being forced into this position, there is a sword that is placed upon my neck, he uses a hadith to be able to give them an ishara to the matter. But in our time, the hadith stands to reason. How many times it comes into an election cycle? How many times do we see on the media a person asking for their vote? And unfortunately, the Muslim is beguiled into following the betrayer. لَمْ يَخُنْكَ الْأَمِينَ وَلَكِنْ اِعْتَمَنْتَ الْخَائِنَ. We end up putting our trust in a betrayer. This is a political legacy that Imam Ar-Ridha alayhi salam left behind. As Sayyid Khamenei said, if you look at the span of the works of an Imam Ma'soom, there is his legacy in his ismah, there is the turath that he leaves us, and then there is the political side to his experience. We mentioned one from his political experience. Nowadays, there is a particular type of science within economics. There's a branch of economics which is called moral economics. The idea that the entirety of the economic system, the model, should be rooted in types of morality. SubhanAllah, me and you have had this since revelation itself, whether it be the matter of forbidding riba, or for example, the Prophet sallallahu alayhi wa alayhi forbidding al-ihtikar, monopolization, and the number of ahadith that there is prohibiting becoming muhtakir, and so on. One hadith which comes to us from our eighth holy Imam, Ali ibn Musa al-Ridha, salawatullahu wa salamuhu alayhi. Imam alayhi salam is narrated to have said, La yuba'u ad-dayn bid-dayn. That the loan is not sold by another loan. Okay? Such a small hadith, and what? Why should it matter? Imagine me and you reading this hadith. We open up Wasa'il al-Shia, we open up any hadith of Imam al-Ridha alayhi salam. It's an innocuous hadith. And say, okay, what difference does it make to my life? In moral economics, only in the last 20 and 30 years has the system of economics even looked at such a notion. What does this mean? La yuba' ad-dayn bid-dayn. Don't sell another loan, or don't sell a loan by another loan. Nowadays, when you take out a loan, there is no loan that me and you take out, no loan that me and you take out from any mainstream bank, but that they have the permission to sell that loan onwards. So you take out a loan, car finance, you take out a loan for a mortgage, any loan, business loan, anything. That bank has the right to be able to sell that loan to another organization. Why? What's in their benefit? It's in their benefit because once they have signed you up for the loan, they've started to make money from it. But they also sign up people whom they are worried are not going to be able to pay back the loans, right? So let's say they sign up 100 loans. They know 30% of them are going to default on their loans. So they sign up those loans anyway, don't they? And what do? They're watching. And they will sell. They will make that profit from you for an initial period of time, 2 years, 3 years, 5 years, whilst they know that you're solvent. And as you turn towards insolvency, they sell your loan to a third party. Now that third party takes on the debt, but they will start to push and collect the debt when you default on it in a very, very harsh way, in terms that are going to be almost impossible for you to be able to live up to. Once you default on that payment and you can't pay for it anymore, you have to take more loans to pay off that. Eventually, some people become bankrupt by virtue of the loans that they cannot pay. It is in their interest to buy loans from people that will not be able to pay it back so that they can make more and more and more money on you. In Western economic theory, only in the last 30 years, there is a school of thought that has said this should not be allowed in law. Who said this 1300 years ago? Imam al-Ridha alayhi salam. La yuba'u ad-dayn bid-dayn.

A loan must not be sold by another loan. Subhanallah. How advanced was the morality, the foresight, the thinking of our Imam alayhi salam. If only we understood and appreciate how the Imam has left for us an intellectual legacy. Last hadith, give to you from again our eighth holy Imam Ali ibn Musa al-Ridha, salawatullah wa salamuhu alayhi. 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Before the advent of the awaited Savior of humanity will be buyuh. قَبْلَ هَذَا الْأَمْرِ بُيُوحٌ. The narrator of the hadith says, I didn't understand what the meaning of the word buyuh was. In fact, the companion didn't follow up with Imam Ma'soom. He didn't say, Ya Ibn Rasulullah, tell me, what does the word buyuh mean? The companion says, فَحَجَجْتُ, I went on Hajj, and as we were around the Kaaba, I heard an A'rabi, a Bedouin man, say, هَذَا يَوْمٌ buyuh. This is a very warm day. So the companion narrates, I understood by the language of this man, the A'rabi, that the word buyuh means warmth, warm. What did Imam Ma'soom say? Eighth Imam. قَبْلَ هَذَا الْأَمْرِ. Before the advent of the 12th Imam will be buyuh, warming. Or what me and you might refer to as global warming, if we take this interpretation. There are other interpretations. Think about what's being said. When we see what Imam al-Ridha alayhi salam has left for us, any Imam, we read these ahadith and we hear these ahadith, there is an intellectual legacy that spans things that could not have been appreciated 1400 years ago, 1200 years ago, but becomes so relevant to our time. It requires a person from amongst us to take this and run with it. A person might sit here tomorrow, listen to this, and be in the field of economics and decide to write and open up these doors about economics in light of what Imam Ridha alayhi salam has said. A person may be in the field of environmentalism and help chart out something in light of Imam Ridha alayhi salam. This is where the legacy of any Imam Ma'soom lives and is not something historical. It is something that is not simply for the manabir and the pulpits. It's not something to beat our chests over only. It's not something that is reduced to the books and annals of history. These turath have to be lived and understood only by reading and reflection and trying to implement and apply. Can any legacy of any Imam Ma'soom alayhi salam become relevant for us in the lifetime in which we live in? May Allah subhanahu wa ta'ala grant us the ziyarah of Imam Ridha alayhi salam fi dunya wal akhirah. May Allah subhanahu wa ta'ala accept our hajat bihaqi Imam Ridha alayhi salam. Wassalamu alaykum jami'an wa rahmatullahi wa barakatuh. Please honor our eighth holy Imam with three very loud salawat ala Muhammad wa Ali Muhammad.

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4: 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most merciful. It's due to that kindness and mercy that we have these opportunities where we gather in remembrance and glorification of Him, Tabaraka wa Ta'ala. We then send our congratulatory messages to our 12th and living Imam, Al-Hujjah, Ajjalallahu Ta'ala, Farajahu Sharif, and to each and every one of you as we gather on this evening to celebrate the birth anniversary of our 8th Imam, Imam Al-Rida, alayhima afdalu salatu wassalam. Allahumma salli ala Muhammadin wa Ali Muhammad wa ajjil farajahum. Our 8th Imam alayhi salam was born on the 11th of Dhul Qa'dah in the year 148 after Hijrah. So on a day like this, but in the year 148 after Hijrah. And his imamate began in the year 183 after Hijrah when his father, our 7th Imam alayhi salam, was poisoned. This means that he began or became the Imam at the age of 35 years old. And he held that divine position as the Wali of Allah subhanahu wa ta'ala for 20 years. So the period of his Imamate lasted for about 2 decades, and it coincided with the Caliphate of Harun, Amin, and then finally Ma'mun. We have in the past, some years ago, described the turmoil that existed between Amin and Ma'mun, who are brothers from different mothers, and how politics played a role in who had power and what

steps were taken to gain power. But these type of turmoils are always part and parcel of politics. Yeah? And especially when one wants to maintain power, they will do whatever it is to maintain. And this is what Ma'mun did, that when Ma'mun became the caliph, he figured that one of the ways in which he could gain the support of all of the masses is if he made the eighth imam his representative or his second in command. And so you find that he, quote unquote, invited the imam alayhi salam to Khurasan, where his caliphate was based. And so in the year 200 after Hijrah, our eighth imam alayhi salam migrates towards Khurasan and reaches Khurasan in the year 201 after Hijrah, and only remained there for 2 years, at which time he was poisoned by Ma'mun in the year 203 after Hijrah. We pray to Allah subhanahu wa ta'ala that we get an opportunity to go for the ziyarat of our imam to Mashhad, and that inshallah with his du'as we can find safety and peace in that entire area and land inshallah. Sallu ala Muhammad wa Ali Muhammad. Allahumma salli ala Muhammadin wa Ali Muhammad. Tonight what I want to do is maybe just take it a little bit light and discuss a few anecdotes from the life of our eighth imam alayhi salam, with the hopes of just getting to know him and some of his day-to-day activities just a little bit better. One of the great qualities of our imam alayhi salam that we find in our books was that of his simplicity of life, and how he actively worked towards being detached from dunya. This is something, you know, one has to actively work towards. It's not possible to live in this world and not be in some way or the other attached to this world. But when we are put into this world, part of the test that we have is to make sure that we do not become overly engrossed or attached to this world. And that takes effort. And that, in fact, takes a lifestyle to make sure that we are not connected to this world in that way. And so this is a quality that we know is highly emphasized in Islam. It's known as zuhud, and a person who practices asceticism or detachment from this world would be known as a zahid. This is one of the high ranks of spirituality that a person can attain, is to where they reach a station where they live in this world but are not attached to this world. And we find many narrations and stories about the simplicity of the life of our eighth imam. It is said, in a description of the imam by a person by the name of Abi Abbad, he says, "Kana julusur ridha alayhi salam fi sayf ala hasirin, wa fi shita'i ala mishin, wa lubsuhul ghaliz min thiyab." He says that he used to sit in the summertime on a mat, something very simple, yeah, and in the winter on a coarse woolen cloth, something thicker but at the same time very simple. And he would wear rough clothing. Yeah? So he would remind himself of the discomfort. You know, if you've ever, I think sometimes we go through this when we cut our hair or when we shave our beards or trim our beards, not shave our beards. We trim our beards and the hair gets stuck in our clothes, and that irritates all day long, doesn't it, right? And I think the purpose of wearing woolen clothes like that was just so that it irritates. And when something irritates you, you don't desire it. Yeah. But if something flows off of you, something is very comfortable where you don't even experience it, or, you know, it just feels good, then our attachment to that comfort also increases. So on one hand, we are told the Imam alayhi salam would, when for himself, wear such types of clothing where it would, to a certain degree, produce some discomfort. And again, I think there's a lesson in that for us. But then the narration continues in this description, and he said, "Hatta idha baraza linnas tazayyana lahum." He says, but when he would meet people, he would adorn himself or dress himself up for them. And so you find this really important description, because on one hand, we are told that we should look presentable. Yeah, that we should not meet people in a very shabby attire. We should smell good. We should look presentable, because Allah loves those who look presentable, right? Allah is Jamil, and He loves Jamal in His creation.

tradition. And so you find that on one hand, the Imam alayhi salam, when it came to himself, would be comfortable with being uncomfortable. But at the same time, when it came for other people, he would look in a way as presentable, almost as the representative of Allah subhanahu wa ta'ala. And I think in this we find the importance of reaching that middle ground or that balance, you know. Balance is what Islam is all about, right? It's about finding that right area, that soft spot, you can say, where you're not on one side or the other. And we find this again, another description or an anecdote which describes how the Imam found that balance. Yeah? It says, وَلَقِيَهُ سُفْيَانَ الثَّوْرِ فِي ثَوْبٍ خَرٍ. He says, one day, a person by the name of Sufyan al-Thawri met the Imam alayhi salam while the Imam was wearing a fine garment. Yeah? He was wearing something presentable, something good, something nice. And so Sufyan says to him, he says, Yabna Rasulillah, law labista thawban adna min hadha. Yeah, you should wear something more humble than this. Yeah? Now imagine the guts of saying that to the Imam, right? But maybe he was comfortable with the Imam, I don't know, right? But he says this to the Imam. He says, if only you were wearing something more humbler or more humble than this. To which the Imam says, Hat yadak. He says, give me your hand. فَأَخَذَ بِيَدِهِ. And he took his hand, وَأَدْخَلَ كُمَّهُ. And he put his hand inside his sleeve. Yeah? فَإِذَا تَحْتَ ذَلِكَ مِسْحٌ. And under his garment was a woolen garment that was uncomfortable. Yeah? And then he says to him, O Sufyan, the outer garment is for people, while the coarse wool is haq, is the truth of who I am. صلوا على محمد وآل محمد. ما صلى على محمد وآل محمد. And this is where, from that example, I think it's important for us to learn a balance. Where the Imam's not asking us to wear a woolen garment underneath our clothing, isn't it, right? But he's trying to teach us here of finding a balance that will remind us of Allah subhanahu wa ta'ala while fulfilling our responsibilities that God has set for us. On one hand, there is no doubt, right, that what we are being taught in this story or in the stories that have been presented to us and in the teachings that Islam presents for us is that we need to learn to be comfortable with less. Yeah? As human beings, this is one of our responsibilities. There is no doubt, the more that we have and the nicer things that we have, the more attachment we have to this world. Yeah? If I have a nicer car, I will be more careful in how I drive. I will be more careful in where I park. Yeah, I won't park next to someone. I'll park somewhere far because I don't want a dent on my car, right? And so the more investment we have in this world, the more attachment we have towards these things. Now, what effect does that have on my soul? That may depend from person to person, right? But the correlation between having more and being more concerned about it is unquestionable. Yeah? And so on one hand, we are being told, right, that having such things that increases my attachment towards those things are something that we should be cautious about. Not that you don't have it. Look, Allah wants us to enjoy this world. But I think we enjoy this world based on the understanding of our own soul. Yeah? If we don't know our own soul, then we will make the mistake of buying things that will later distract me. But if I know my own soul and what my capabilities are, and I'm honest about it, right? Not that idea that I'm the exception to the rule. Yeah, I think if that's the notion we have of ourselves, then we're really fooling ourselves at that point, right? But if I really know what I'm capable of, what my soul is like, then at that particular point, we can enjoy this world while not being overly attached to it. And so that's on one hand, right? But I think there's another point here that I've been emphasizing in the Jummah khutbahs, and I'm going to be talking more about.

about it coming up is that, listen, like you and I, living here in the West, where we have abundance, we have availability, our tests are different than the tests of people who live in impoverished nations. Yeah, our test is that we have so much available to us that our attachment to this world is naturally going to be higher. Yeah, we have million-dollar homes, and it's not like back in the day where a $1 million home was a $1 million home. Today you have a townhouse that's $1 million. Yeah, and so I'm invested in that $1 million. Right? And so I need to make sure that I have enough income to pay for that. And so I'm invested in this world, right? As opposed to someone who may not have that type of home, maybe renting, their investment is slightly different when it comes to that. But you and I, our tests here, with the abundance that we have and the availability that we have, one of the byproducts of that is that I'm not sure we are comfortable with being uncomfortable. Yeah, I'm not sure about that. You know, maybe if you look at your own heart, you can find. But I know that when we, for example, provide for our children and our grandchildren, whatever their hearts desire, for sure, we're not training them to be uncomfortable. Yeah, and so there's an expectation that this will always be available. And as we see what's being played out right now geopolitically and the ramifications of that, you know, today, subhanAllah, I went to the grocery store last week. Yeah, that's my relaxation time at the grocery store. Yeah, I like to do grocery shopping. But I went to the grocery store last week, and from last week to this week, there's been a price hike. Yeah, things are way more expensive, you know, and it's only going to get worse, isn't it? Gas is going to go up, diesel's going to go up, then the price of goods that are bringing these things will go up, everything's going to go up. And there's going to be scarcity very soon that develops from that. Look, if we want oppressive nations to fall, we got to deal with it. This is our test. But we have to be sure that we are comfortable with being uncomfortable. Yeah? And the way we can be sure that we can be comfortable with being uncomfortable is by not having too many attachments in this world, right? But if we are overly attached, then my panic level, when my income becomes less and my expenses become higher, will also increase, isn't it? Because I have this mortgage payment I have to pay. I have this car payment that is high that I have to pay. I have this all these things that I bought that I have to look after. And so what you find here is that the Imam alayhi salam is really teaching us a really beautiful lesson, right? That we need to learn to be uncomfortable. Now, I don't know how we can develop that, to be quite honest, unless we start saying no to things, right? Where I can buy this, but I'm going to say no. Where I can get this particular thing, but I'm just going to say no, just so that I can train myself on being uncomfortable. So the Imam, on one hand, is teaching us that we need to be comfortable with being uncomfortable when it comes to ourselves. But when it comes to our interaction with other people, we need to make sure that we are treating them with honor and respect and even karama, even generosity when we treat people, when we interact with people. And so what the lesson we find is really important, that it's okay to deprive ourselves, but we do not deprive others because we are stingy. You follow or no? Yeah, I think the notion becomes that, okay, I'm going to deprive, so everybody's deprived now. No, right? Deprive yourself, but don't deprive others, right? Give to others. Be generous with other people. This is how the Imam lives. This is the idea that externally he wore this nice clothing so that people would be attracted to him, come to him, talk to him, right? Feel comfortable coming to him. But at the same time, for himself, he was okay being uncomfortable. Right, and we find this notion or this in many examples in the life of our Imam alayhi salam, where when it came to others, he wouldn't deprive. Rather, he would deprive himself so that others would be comfortable. It said that whenever the Imam would sit for a meal, إِذَا أَكَلَ أُتِيَ بِسَحْفَةٍ فَتُوضَعُ قُرْبَ مَائِدَتِهِ, that he would sit in a ma'ida, in a
in a seating

a food like on the floor, yeah? They didn't have table, like not like tables like we have today, but they were sitting in a ma'ida, right? And a dish would be brought near him. And so the food is there, and then a larger dish would be brought in front of him. فَيَعْمِدُ إِلَىٰ أَطْيَبِ الطَّعَامِ مِمَّا يُؤْتَى بِهِ. And so he would take everything that was placed in front of him, he would take the best of all of it and put it on this tray or on this dish. So he would pick the best piece of chicken if it was chicken, the best piece of meat if it was meat, whatever it is. But he would pick these things and put it, the best of what was available. فَيَأْخُذُ مِنْ كُلِّ شَيْءٍ شَيْءًا. And from everything that was presented in front of him, he would take the best of it. فَيُضَعُ فِي تِلْكَ الصُّحْفَةً. ثُمَّ يَأْمُرُ بِهَا لِلْمَسَاكِينَ. Then he would say, send the best of this to those who are needy. Yeah? This was the imam. Yeah? The best that was available, he didn't say, I'm keeping this for myself. Pachikasua. Yeah? We'll eat this after. No, right? He took the best of that was available, and he at that time thought about those who are needy, those who are poor, and send this to them. And then whatever was left, he would eaten that. And then he recited this verse, ثُمَّ يَتْلُ هَذِهِ الْآيَةِ فَلَقْتَحَمَ الْأَقَبَ وَمَا أَدْرَاكَ مَ الْأَقَبَ. Yeah? It's a very beautiful verse of the Quran, yeah, from Surah Al-Balad, where Allah subhanahu wa ta'ala say, but you have not attempted the uphill path. And he says, and what makes you understand what the uphill path is? And he's talking to believers, but he's saying, look, you may have prayed, you may have fasted, you may have done all of these things, but you still haven't taken the more difficult journey towards me. That means there is a difficult journey that God would like us to take. And then he says, and what's that journey? If we read the rest of these verses, it's what? فَقُّ رَقَبَ. To free a slave. Oh, it's آمِن ذِي فِي يَوْمِن ذِي مَسْغَبَ. Or to feed the needy and the orphans and your family on days of hardship. And the imam would say that Allah knows that not every person is able to free a slave, because that's the first thing God mentions. And so he said he had made a path to paradise through feeding the hungry. The more we look after the needs of other people, yeah, that is when true progress begins and true attachment to Allah subhanahu wa ta'ala increases. Sallu ala Muhammad wa Ali Muhammad. Muhammad wa Ali Muhammad. But this was the nature of the imam. Yeah, this was his nature, that he loved to alleviate the burdens of other people. You know, and that's really a quality that gets us closer to God. It's not easy, isn't it? This is why Allah says, فَلَقْتَحَمَ الْأَقَبَ. It's the uphill journey to try and cater for other people, think about other people. That's the way you put in effort to get close to Allah subhanahu wa ta'ala. If you think about it, from a natural progressive state, like, we are now experts when it comes to praying salah. Yeah, we are now experts when it comes to maybe fasting, isn't it? Yeah. Like, you'll notice as you get older, if you're committed, you hardly miss Fajr salah. Why? Because you're used to it now. Yeah, you're used to waking up. It's not an issue anymore, and so you wake up, and so you find that these things that we've been doing it so long that we're good at it now. That's not how we get closer to God, isn't it? Getting closer to God requires actually struggling, right? And so if you're a person, for example, who is a regular for Salatul Fajr, and I'm sure you are, then the next step would be what? To now try to wake up for Salatul Layl, because that's the struggle, isn't it? Right? That's the struggle. If you're a person who can fast the month of Ramadan, chan to chan, no problem, then the next step for you would be to fast maybe once a month outside the month of Ramadan. Right? Because that's the struggle. And so you find that elevation to God is the struggle. Right? It's not, I've given this example before, right? Like, where if you're a person who goes to the gym, right? Like, if you're just hitting a standard weight all the time, you're not necessarily going to add muscle, but you'll become toned, isn't it? You'll become well toned. But if you want to add muscle, you got to add more weight. Yeah, you got to stress out a little bit more. And so you will add more muscle. Similarly, when it comes to our soul, if you want the soul to become swole, you got to work out a little bit more.
Yeah, you got to take that difficult journey towards Allah subhanahu wa ta'ala. I'm dropping gems on you. Sallu ala Muhammad wa ali Muhammad. Allahumma salli ala Muhammadin wa ali Muhammad. And so you find that the nature of our 8th Imam alayhi salam was that he would love to alleviate the burdens of people. And what you find is that the number of stories we have, it is almost as though people recognize this. And so they would come to the Imam with their needs. And so it is said that one day, marra rajul bi Abi al-Hasan al-Ridha alayhi afdalu salatu wa salam. Allahumma salli ala Muhammadin wa ali Muhammad. That a man passed by the Imam alayhi salam or came towards the Imam alayhi salam, and he says to him, فَقَالَ لَهُ أَعْتِنِي عَلَىٰ قَدْرِ مَرُوَّتِكَ. He says, give me something from yourself according to the level of your generosity. Yeah? He says to the Imam, yeah? That give me according to your generosity. So that's a good way of doing it, isn't it? But the Imam replies back very beautifully. He says, وَلَا يَسُعْنِي. He says, that would not be possible. Yeah? SubhanAllah, beautiful. Yeah? Because my level of generosity, I'm willing to give it. I don't even have enough to match my level of generosity, is what the Imam is saying, right? And so he says to him, أَلَا قَدْرِ مَرُوَّتِ. Then give me according to my generosity. And he said, the Imam alayhi salam told his ghulam, give him 200 dinar. And we have so many stories like this. But again, you find that the Imam was easy to give. The Imam was willing to give. But it's not that he would just give. Yeah? He would give that which would be beneficial and useful to the person he is giving. And I think that's another level of understanding their maqam. You know, if I give, I don't know if you're needy, I don't know what you're going to use it for, I don't know anything. But the Imams would know, and they would give that which is required. And I want to end with this story. It's a slightly long story, so don't think it's ending right away. Yeah, but it highlights that the Imam gives something that is beneficial, right? One of the beautiful stories we have in the stories of our 8th Imam alayhi salam is the story of Di'bal bin Ali al-Khuzai. Yeah, Di'bal was a famous poet. A poet who was a great lover of the Ahlul Bayt alayhi salam, and he lived during the time of the 8th Imam alayhi salam. And the story of Di'bal is quite famous. Yeah, it, especially the poem of Di'bal is well known within Arab poetry. It said one day he entered into the presence of our 8th Imam alayhi salam while the Imam was in Khurasan. So Di'bal used to reside, at least at that time, in Qum. So he traveled from Qum to Khurasan and he met the Imam alayhi salam. And then when he got an audience with the 8th Imam alayhi salam, he asked if he could recite some poetry for him. Yeah? And the Imam told him to go ahead. You find this also to be very true, that our Imams loved poetry. Yeah, they would. There are books of the poetry of Abu Talib. There are books of the poetry that was recited, or there are many incidents of the poetry that was recited for the Imams. And so Di'bal got this audience with the Imam, and his desire was to recite poetry for him. And so the Imam gave him permission, and he recited these very famous poem. And I'll just recite a few lines. He says, "Madarisu ayatin khalat min tilawatin." وَمَنْزِلُ وَحْيٍ مُكْفِرُ الْعَرَسَاتِ. He says, the schools of verses are deserted of recitation, and the place of revelation is desolate and empty. And then he continues, and he says, أَرَى فَيْأَهُمْ فِي غَيْرِهِمْ مُتَقَسِّمَا وَأَيْدِيَهُمْ مِنْ فَيْئِهِمْ سِفْرَاتٍ. He says, I see their shares divided amongst others. Talking about the Ahlul Bayt. Yeah? He says, I see their shares being divided amongst others, while their hands remain empty of their own share. Yeah? He continues, yeah? The Imam would interject, the Imam would cry. He said, the Imam, when he recited this line, the Imam shed a few tears. And he said, Saddaqta ya Khurai. Ya Khuzai. He said, you've said the truth, Ya Khuzai. Yani our rights are being taken from us. And then he continues, and then he gets towards the end. And he says, وَقَبْرٌ بِبَغْدَادَ لِنَفْسٍ زَكِيَّةٍ.
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He says that, and a grave in Baghdad holds a pure soul.

encompassed by the most merciful and elevated chambers. Talking about his father, yeah? Our seventh Imam, alayhi afdalu salatu wassalam. Allahumma salli ala Muhammadin wa ali Muhammad. When the Imam hears this, he says, Afala ulhiku laka bihadhal mawdi'i baytain. Bihima tamamu qasidatik. He says, Di'bal, allow me to add two lines of poetry in your poem. This is why Di'bal's poem is well known, because it has within it lines of poetry that the eighth Imam recites for him. Yeah? And so he says, allow me to add two lines of poem or poetry in what you have written, and this will complete your qasida that you have recited. And he says, Bala, of course, yeah, add what you want to add. And so he had mentioned the qabr in Baghdad. And so the Imam, our eighth Imam, says, Wa qabrun bi tusin ya laha min musibatin. Tawakkadu fil ahsha'i wal hurukat. He says, and a grave in Tus, what a tragedy it is, burning the hearts with deep sorrows. Ila al hashri hatta yab'ath Allahu qa'ima. Yufarriju anna al-hamma wal-kurubati. He says, until the day of resurrection, when Allah will raise a leader, a qa'im, who will relieve us from distress and anguish. So at this point, Di'bal asks, yeah, because at that point, no one is buried in Tus yet that would require this type of hum and gham. So he says, Yabna Rasulillah, yeah, هذا القبر الذي بتوس قبر من هو. He says, this qabr you talked about in Tus, whose grave is this that you are talking about? فَقَالَ رِضَى قَبْرِ. Yeah, it will be my qabr. Yeah? And then he says, وَلَا يَنْقَذِ الْأَيَّامُ وَالْلَيَالِ حَتَّى تَسِيرَ تُوس مُخْتَلَفَ الشِّيعَةِ وَزُوَّارِ. He says, very soon, not many nights and days will pass, when Tus, where he is buried, will be filled with my Shia and my visitors. Yeah? 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Subhanallah. He says, by Allah, one who visits me in Tus, he will be resurrected with me on the day of judgment. صَلُّ عَلَى مُحَمَّدْ وَآلِ مُحَمَّدٍ. صَلِّ عَلَى مُحَمَّدٍ وَآلِ مُحَمَّدٍ. We pray to Allah Azza wa Jal, we can go to Tus, inshallah, very soon. But that's not the end of the story of Di'bal. Yeah. Then the Imam told Di'bal to wait, and he left the presence of Di'bal. And then the Imam asks his servant, he gives his servant a sack full of gold, coins. Yeah, and he says, go and give this to Di'bal as a gift. And what was it? It was bimi'ati dinarin radawiya. This was gold coin stamped with Imam al-Ridha's logo or Imam al-Ridha's name. This was something very unique that the Imam had given him. I want you to notice something very interesting. In the previous story we had told, where this man comes and asks for his own generosity, the Imam did not give it himself. He gave it to his servant who gave it. Yeah? And same in this story, the Imam went away and told his servant to give. There's a very, very important thing here, yeah, that when you give, try to give in a manner where you do not humiliate the person you are giving. Yeah? Imagine that person having to show gratitude towards you. Who am I that you show gratitude? It's not even my money I gave, it's God's money, isn't it, right? And so if you can find a way to do this, right? Someone asks you for money, ask someone else to give it if you can. Do something where you don't have to see the face of the person you are giving it to, because that's what they teach us. Yeah, it's not we're pretending or making these things up. Two stories back to back, the Imam says, he gave someone else this thing. And so Di'bal says to the servant who came, the servant comes to him and he says, اِجْعَلْهَا فِي نَفَقَتِكَ. Keep this in what you will spend. But Di'bal says, Wallah, ma li hadha jaytu. He says, I didn't come for this money. Yeah? Wala qultu hadhihi al-qasida tam'an min shay'in yasilu. And nor did I recite this qasida hoping or desiring to receive anything from the Imam. I did this sincerely. Yeah? So he says, please take this back to our Imam.

imam, but instead ask the imam to give me a thawb, yeah, a piece of clothing, yeah, that I can use liyatabarraka wa yatasharrafa bi, so that I can find blessing and sharaf and honor in having a piece of clothing of the imam. So the imam sent a cloak out, yeah, a cloak that he used to wear to Di'bal with, again, his servant, along with the pouch of gold that he had originally sent. And the imam says to the servant, tell Di'bal, take this money, you will need it, and do not return it to me again. Yeah? And so Di'bal agrees, and he takes this sack of gold that the imam comes, because the imam now insisted that he take this. And he added this line, which is also very important, where he says, you will need it, and do not return it to me again. Di'bal agreed and left. Yeah, on his way from Mashhad, or Khurasan at that time, to Qum, their caravan was robbed. Yeah, so they were in a caravan and their caravan was robbed. And as the robbers had gathered everyone and they were taking their belongings and dividing the belongings in front of them, one of the robbers began to recite lines of poetry. Yeah, and he began to say, Ara fe'ahum fi ghayrihim mutaqassima. Same line that Di'bal recited. Yeah. And so Di'bal says, surprised, yeah, he's sitting there as a hostage at that moment, and he receives the person who's holding him hostage reciting his poetry. Yeah. And so he says to him, where did you learn this? He's like, it's a poem written by Di'bal. He says, I am Di'bal. Yeah. And so when they saw that it was Di'bal, they apologized, yeah, and they gave all his possessions back, and he finally returns to Qum. When he returns to Qum, the news of the robe of Imam Rida also made its way to Qum. And so people had heard that Di'bal was carrying with him a cloak that the Imam had. And so people rushed him and gathered around him, and they asked him to sell this cloak to him. But he refused. This was a precious gift that really had no value in his eyes. Yeah. But when they reached the outskirts of Qum, a group of young men stole the cloak of Imam Rida. Yeah? He begged them, he chased them, he begged them and said, look, I really want this. And now Di'bal even says, I'll pay you for this cloak, give this cloak back to me. But they refused. And so finally he said, then at least give me a piece of this cloak. And so they tore off a piece and gave it to Di'bal. And so out of this whole cloak that he had, he now just had a piece that was left. When he reaches his home, he finds that thieves had stolen everything from his house. Yeah, this is bala upon Di'bal. Yeah, and this is where we learn to be a lover of the Ahlul Bayt is sometimes difficult. Yeah, you will find difficulty in your life. And so Di'bal reaches his home, he finds everything has been stolen. And so he uses the 100 dinar that were radawiyah, and he sells them to the Shia. In each dinar, he gets 100 dirhams. So he ends up with 10,000 dirhams. And he remembers the statement of the imam that you will need this, keep it. Yeah. And so he uses these dirhams to once again buy the things for his house. In his home, he had a servant who he maybe raised or was affectionate towards. And she developed a severe eye infection. And when he called the doctors to come and see her, the doctors said, as for her right eye, there's nothing we can do to save it. But for the left eye, we will apply some medication and maybe she will recover her eyesight. Di'bal was grieved. Yeah, he says, you know, this was somebody he cared for and now they are going blind. And he remembered the cloak of Imam Rida. Yeah, and the piece of Imam Rida. And so he tied this cloak around the servant's eye from the early part of night. And when she woke up in the morning, her eyesight had returned better than it was before she got ill. Sallu ala Muhammad wa Ali Muhammad. Salli ala Muhammad wa Ali Muhammad. This is a small glimpse of the barakat of our 8th Imam alayhi salam. You know, and when we look at it, we appreciate the noble status that they hold, but how lucky the people were that they were able to interact with the Imam in this way. And we pray to Allah Azza wa Jal that we can experience that type of interaction with the Imam of our time as well. Wa akhiru da'wana anil hamdulillahi rabbil alameen. We ask Allah Azza wa Jal to hasten the return of our Imam. We ask Him to forgive the sins of our parents and loved ones.
that those who are going through difficulty, that he end their difficulty.

See those that have asked us to pray for them. Ya Allah, accept their hajat. And our brothers and sisters in all parts of the world, those suffering through war, hardships and sanctions, we ask Allah Azza wa Jal to relieve them of their suffering, and those that their cause of their oppression are brought to justice. Rahimallahu man qara'a surat al-mubarakat al-fatiha masbuqatan bis-salati ala Muhammad.

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4: Kenya. A land of breathtaking landscapes, diverse cultures, and an extraordinary array of wildlife. From the iconic savannas of the Masai Mara to the serene waters of Lake Nakuru. From mountains to oceans, this East African country offers an unparalleled wildlife experience. At the center of all the attention is the renowned Masai Mara. Covering over 1,500 square kilometers, the Masai Mara is famed for the Great Migration, where over a million wildebeest and hundreds of thousands of zebras and gazelles traverse its plains in search of greener pastures. As dawn breaks over the Masai Mara, a shadow slips silently through the grass. This is the leopard, the elusive and enigmatic master of stealth. The Masai Mara, with its rolling savannas, dense bushes, and towering acacia trees, provides the perfect habitat for the leopard. These solitary hunters are masters of adaptation, thriving in the diverse landscapes of the Mara. Here, they can remain hidden from both prey and predators alike. With their sleek, muscular bodies and distinctive rosetted coats, leopards are built for both power and elegance. Every muscle is fine-tuned for silent movement, enabling them to approach their prey unnoticed. A leopard's diet is as varied as its habitat. These opportunistic hunters will take down anything from small birds and rodents to antelope several times their size. Their powerful jaws and sharp canines make quick work of their catch. To avoid scavengers, leopards often drag their prey high into the trees, an impressive feat of strength, ensuring their meal remains undisturbed.

Masai Mara echoes with the eerie calls of one of Africa's most misunderstood predators. This is the hyena, a creature of remarkable adaptability and complex social structure. These adaptable carnivores thrive in a variety of environments, from the grasslands to the edges of human settlements. Their dens, often hidden in abandoned aardvark burrows or natural caves, serve as the heart of their social structure. Spotted hyenas live in highly structured social groups known as clans. Led by a dominant female, the matriarch, these clans can number up to 80 individuals. Their social bonds are reinforced through frequent interactions, grooming, and playful behavior among the cubs. Each member has a role, whether defending territory, hunting, or caring for the young. With their robust build, powerful jaws, and distinctive spotted coat, hyenas are built for endurance and strength.

Their front legs are longer than their hind legs, giving them a unique, sloping profile. This adaptation, combined with their strong neck muscles, allows them to dismember and carry large carcasses. Hyenas are renowned scavengers, but they are also proficient hunters. Their diet is diverse, ranging from carrion to freshly killed prey. Working in groups, they can bring down large herbivores such as wildebeest and zebras. Their powerful jaws can crush bones, enabling them to consume almost every part of their prey. While they are skilled hunters, hyenas often scavenge from other predators. They frequently engage in intense competition with lions and other scavengers, displaying remarkable courage and tenacity. But they are clever creatures. They know when to wait. Spotted hyenas communicate through a complex array of vocalizations, body language, and scent markings. Their famous laugh is just one of many sounds they use to coordinate hunts, signal distress, or establish dominance. Recent studies have revealed their surprising intelligence, rivaling that of primates in some aspects of problem-solving and social complexity. In the Masai Mara, the air is filled with the melodies of some of Africa's most iconic and fascinating birds. This is a land where the skies come alive with color and song. The lilac-breasted roller is a jewel of the Masai Mara. Its vibrant plumage, a kaleidoscope of lilac, blue and green, is a striking sight against the savanna backdrop. These birds are often seen perched high on branches, scanning the ground for insects, lizards, and small mammals. Standing over a meter tall, the secretary bird is arguably one of the most distinctive birds of the Mara. With its long legs and striking black crest, it moves with purpose through the grasslands. A terrestrial hunter, it uses powerful kicks to subdue its prey, which includes snakes, rodents, and insects. Its sharp beak and keen eyesight make it a formidable predator. The gray-crowned crane, a symbol of elegance and grace, thrives in the wetland areas of the Mara. Recognizable by its golden crown of feathers, this bird is known for its elaborate courtship dances. Pairs engage in synchronized movements, leaping and bowing with wings outstretched. Their diet consists of grasses, seeds, and small aquatic creatures. All species of vultures play a vital role in the ecosystem of the Mara. These scavengers are nature's cleanup crew. With keen eyesight, they soar high above, searching for carrion. Their strong stomach acids allow them to safely consume decomposing flesh, preventing the spread of disease.

The Masai Mara, a paradise for bird enthusiasts, hosts an incredible diversity of avian life. But just north of the Mara lies a truly magical avian scene to behold. The shores of Kenya's alkaline lakes have turned into a sea of pink. Lake Nakuru, Lake Bogoria, and Lake Magadi are the primary habitats for flamingos. These shallow saline waters are rich in algae and crustaceans, creating the perfect feeding grounds for these elegant birds. The Soda Lakes, with their stark beauty and otherworldly hues, are crucial sanctuaries for flamingos, supporting millions during their

seasonal migrations. Flamingos lead a nomadic lifestyle, constantly moving in search of food and suitable nesting sites. They are social creatures, forming large, noisy colonies that provide safety in numbers. Flamingos are renowned for their striking appearance. Their feathers, ranging from pale pink to vibrant crimson, are a result of their diet, rich in carotenoid pigments found in algae and crustaceans. With their long, slender legs and gracefully curved necks, they are perfectly adapted to this aquatic habitat. Their unique beaks, specialized for filter feeding, allow them to efficiently extract food from the water. These birds feed by stirring up the muddy lake bed with their feet, then using their beaks to filter out algae and small crustaceans. Their beaks are lined with comb-like structures, which help them strain food from the water. The life of a flamingo is one of constant movement. Seasonal changes in water levels and food availability drive their migrations. These journeys are fraught with challenges, from predation by birds of prey and other animals, to the impacts of climate change and human activities. Yet, flamingos display remarkable resilience, adapting to their ever-changing environment with grace and determination. Among the most iconic residents of Lake Nakuru are the white rhinos. These magnificent creatures, with their thick armor-like skin and prominent horns, are a testament to the resilience of nature. The white rhino is a grazer, feeding on the abundant grass that blanket the savanna. They are social animals, often seen in small groups led by a dominant female. Calves stay close to their mothers, learning the ways of the wild under her watchful eye. In Nakuru, the rhinos are not just survivors. They are symbols of conservation success. The park's rigorous protection measures have helped stabilize their numbers, offering a glimmer of hope for their future. As they roam the grassy plains, these rhinos serve as a powerful reminder of the impact that dedicated conservation efforts can have on reversing the fortunes of endangered species. In the forested expanse surrounding Lake Nakuru, predators like lions, leopards, and hyenas abound. Yet, amidst these formidable hunters, the buffalo stands as one of the most dangerous animals, especially when found in herds. These muddy pools serve a dual purpose for the buffalo: gathering spot, and a sanctuary where they coat their bodies in mud to shield themselves from insects, flies, and the relentless African sun. Despite being a target for lions, the buffalo is no easy prey. During a hunt, they can inflict serious harm on their adversaries. By the lake's edge, a sick and injured gazelle, separated from its herd, awaits its grim fate. Jackal, one of the most opportunistic predators of the African plains. From a distance, it detects the gazelle's vulnerability. Circling its quarry, the jackal harasses the injured animal with nips and bites. Yet, it soon discerns that the gazelle is not entirely defenseless. Patience is the jackal's virtue. It will bide its time, scavenging nearby carcasses until the gazelle succumbs to exhaustion.

Lake Bogoria. Nestled within the Great Rift Valley is such a place where volcanic forces shaped the land millennia ago. Though the last eruptions occurred 3,000 years ago, the boiling waters beneath the earth still hint at the volcanic activity below. The sulfuric steam and scalding waters create a hazardous environment for humans and wildlife alike. Yet they also produce mesmerizing spectacles. The geyser region's warm, humid conditions create a haven for insects, thus attracting various bird species. Among them, the blacksmith lapwing stands out, a resident of this volatile landscape. Amidst the steaming waters, it forages undeterred. In the dense thickets around Lake Bogoria resides a seldom seen antelope species in East Africa, the greater kudu. This large, yet graceful creature is elusive, its yellow-brown body marked with distinctive white stripes. The male's spiraled horns can reach an impressive 180 centimeters, almost 71 inches. These shy animals prefer the cover of night or the early dawn to feed, keeping their distance from human activity and making sightings a rare and treasured experience.

In the arid, rugged landscapes of northern Kenya lies Samburu, a land of stark beauty and rich biodiversity. Here, life thrives against the odds, adapting to the harsh, unforgiving environment. Samburu's landscape is a tapestry of dry plains, rocky outcrops, and thorny acacia trees. The lifeline of this region is the river, its waters sustaining both flora and fauna. This oasis in the desert attracts a myriad of wildlife, each uniquely adapted to survive. The reticulated giraffe, with its striking coat pattern of white lines crossing a rich orange-brown background, is a symbol of Samburu. These majestic creatures feed on the tender leaves of acacia trees. Their long necks and prehensile tongues perfectly adapted for reaching high into the thorny branches. Among the rarest of their kind, the Grevy's zebra stands out with its narrow stripes and large rounded ears. Zebras' social structure and grazing habits are finely tuned to the rhythms of this arid landscape.

Possibly the most distinctive animal in Samburu is the Gara Nook, also known as the giraffe gazelle. Gara Nook is a unique antelope found in the dry bushlands of East Africa, including Kenya's Samburu region. Its most notable feature is its elongated neck and slender legs, which give it a giraffe-like appearance. This elegant animal has a small, wedge-shaped head with large, expressive eyes and prominent ears. Their remarkable ability to stand on their hind legs, using their long necks to reach high into bushes and trees, allows them to access food sources that are out of reach for other herbivores. This unique feeding behavior not only provides them with a varied diet, but also reduces competition for food. Very different from the rugged, arid landscapes of Samburu in northern Kenya lies a national park at the foot of Africa's tallest peak. This is Amboseli, the land of giants. Amboseli's diverse habitats range from open savannas and lush wetlands to acacia woodlands.

the seasonal swamps, fed by underground rivers from Mount Kilimanjaro's glaciers, provide a lifeline for the wildlife. At its heart, fed by the melting snows of Mount Kilimanjaro, are the life-giving swamps, a sanctuary for the park's most iconic residents, the elephants. The swamps offer a refuge, providing water and lush vegetation. Elephants live in close-knit family groups led by a matriarch, the oldest and wisest female. Her knowledge of the landscape and water sources is crucial for the herd's survival. The social bonds within the herd are strong, forged through years of shared experiences and mutual care. All daily life for Amboseli's elephants revolves around the search for food and water. The swamps provide not only hydration but also a rich supply of vegetation. Elephants use their trunks with remarkable dexterity to feed, bathe, and play. These moments of interaction reinforce the bonds between family members, especially the young calves. Elephants are highly intelligent and social animals with a complex system of communication. They use a range of vocalizations, from low-frequency rumbles that can travel for miles to trumpets of excitement or alarm. Body language and touch also play crucial roles in their interactions. The leadership of the matriarch is vital. Her experience guides the herd through the challenges of their environment. During the dry season, her memory of distant water sources can mean the difference between life and death. The young elephants learn from her, absorbing the knowledge they will need to one day lead their own herds.

Daily life in Umbasili is not without its challenges. Predators, drought, and human-wildlife conflict pose constant threats. Animals often venture outside the park boundaries, leading to encounters with local communities. Conservation efforts are crucial to protect these magnificent creatures and ensure they continue to thrive in their natural habitat. The wetlands here attract flocks of birds, especially waders. More than 400 bird species inhabit this diverse ecosystem, each contributing to the park's rich avian tapestry. African fish eagles soar majestically above, their distinct, piercing calls echoing across the park. Yet the true domain of the fish eagle lies to the north, at Lake Naivasha. Nestled in the Great Rift Valley of Kenya lies Lake Naivasha, a freshwater gem. It spans over 139 square kilometers. Surrounded by papyrus fringes and acacia woodlands, it is a sanctuary for a multitude of species. Its tranquil waters and lush surroundings create a haven for an incredible diversity of wildlife. Among its most iconic residents is the African fish eagle, ruler of this aquatic kingdom. With a wingspan of over 2 meters and a striking plumage of white, chestnut, and black, it is a majestic sight. Its distinctive call, a haunting cry, echoes across the lake, heralding its presence. The African fish eagle is a master hunter, its keen eyesight allowing it to spot fish from great heights. With a swift and powerful dive, it snatches its prey with razor-sharp talons, lifting it effortlessly from the water. A remarkable display of precision and power. Much like the African fish eagle reigns over Naivasha, another iconic apex predator rules.

rules the plains of the Maasai Mara. This is the realm of the lions, the undisputed kings of the savannah. The Maasai Mara, with its sweeping grasslands and scattered acacia trees, provides the perfect backdrop for the lion's kingdom. This diverse landscape is teeming with wildlife, offering an abundance of prey for these powerful predators. African lions are the only truly social cats, living in structured family groups known as prides. A typical pride consists of several lionesses, their cubs, and a coalition of males. The lionesses form the backbone of the pride, their bonds strengthened through grooming and cooperative care of the young. Playful cubs, full of energy and curiosity, learn vital skills from their elders. The males, with their impressive manes and formidable presence, are the protectors of the pride. Their deep roars resonate across the plains, a powerful declaration of dominance. They patrol the pride's territory, warding off intruders and ensuring the safety of their family. There are rival males and other threats around. While the males guard the pride, it is the lionesses who are the primary hunters. Working together with remarkable coordination, they stalk their prey with patience and precision. A successful hunt feeds the entire pride, reaffirming the vital role of each member. Raising cubs in the wild is a challenging endeavor. The lionesses share the responsibility of nursing and protecting the young, teaching them the skills they will need to survive. Cubs spend their days playing and exploring under the watchful eyes of their mothers and aunts. These formative years are crucial for their development as they learn to hunt, navigate their territory, and understand the dynamics of the pride. The murky waters of the Mara River ripple softly in the golden light of dawn. Riverbanks lined with fig trees look peaceful. Perhaps too peaceful. Leopards, the ambush hunters of these plains. They watch the horizon eagerly, smelling and seeing the herds as they approach. The real danger is beneath the tranquil surface of the Mara River. This is a hidden world of ancient predators. The Nile crocodiles. Masters of stealth and patience, these formidable reptiles lurk in the depths, awaiting the arrival of the migrating herds. But not all animals are looking forward to this coming feast. For some, the tranquility of the Mara River is about to be disrupted. This is the hippo's domain, and it's about to be overcrowded. Hippos are semi-aquatic mammals, spending much of their time submerged in the cool waters of the river to escape the heat of the day. With their specialized physiology, they are uniquely adapted to this aquatic lifestyle. Hippos play a crucial ecological role in the Mara River ecosystem. Through their grazing activities, they shape the vegetation along the riverbanks, creating vital habitat for a diversity of species. Their nutrient-rich dung fertilizes the surrounding land, supporting the growth of lush vegetation and sustaining a myriad of life forms. But make no mistake, despite their affinity for the water, hippos are fiercely territorial creatures. Male hippos, in particular, engage in elaborate displays of dominance to assert their authority over their stretch of the river. With their huge tusks and aggressive posturing, they warn intruders to stay clear of their territory. But this is not an intruder. Meet the oxbecker.
These feathered caretakers play a vital role in the ecosystem, forming an intimate bond with the mighty grazers of East African plains. These diminutive birds, adorned with strikingly colorful bills, serve as nature's pest control, tirelessly patrolling the fur and hide of their herbivore hosts. They are nature's winged physicians. From giraffes to elephants, no herbivore is immune to the watchful eye of the oxpecker. Their presence is a testament to the intricacies of mutualism. As they comb through the fur and skin, oxpeckers feast on ticks, fleas, and other parasites, providing relief to their hosts and ensuring their well-being. In return, the herbivores provide the oxpeckers with a steady source of sustenance.

In the heart of the plains roams one of the continent's most formidable creatures, the Cape Buffalo. These majestic beasts, with their imposing horns and powerful stature, have keen senses. Although buffaloes are one of the strongest animals in Africa, they are the favorite food of lions. They have to be alert at all times. Even as individuals, they are tough to take down. Yet, it is in the collective unity of the herd that the true strength of the Cape Buffalo emerges. Their eyesight might not be as powerful as their sense of smell and hearing, but with this many pair of eyes and ears, it's not an easy job for the lions. Thankfully, the exhausted wildebeest are finally here. For several months, lions will not cross paths with buffaloes. It's almost time. At the river's edge, a congregation of wildebeest and zebra gathers in a spectacle of nature's raw power. On the banks of the Mara River, the perilous journey that tests the courage and resilience of every member of the herd is about to reach its climax. The herd is restless. After traveling such long distances to reach the green pastures, the animals are exhausted and thirsty. They are impatient to go down to the riverside and quench their thirst. Yet they have to be cautious. Although the water entices them, even the slightest movement causes distress. The survival instinct pushes them to retreat, but thirst outweighs the fear. Once making sure that the danger has passed, they finally make it to

As the herds pile up, the pressure grows. The leaders have no choice. The time comes. With a bit of courage and push from the back, the great crossing starts. Having traveled for months in search of fresh grass, now it is time for another challenging venture for the wildebeest and zebras. The current in the river is very strong, but they have to cross it to reach the plains on the other side. Some animals may lose their courage and turn back at times, but this is temporary. They cannot resist their instincts.

The biggest challenge for the herds once they reach Mara is the crocodiles, eyeing them with a huge appetite. The Nile crocodile is the second largest reptile in the world. These bulky giants with their armored bodies and razor-sharp teeth are perfectly evolved for life as apex predators. During the Great Migration, the Mara River becomes a hunting ground for these formidable reptiles as they lie in wait for unsuspecting prey. As wildebeest and zebra attempt treacherous river crossings, crocodiles stealthily position themselves downstream, poised to strike at the weakest and most vulnerable members of the herds. The Nile crocodile's anatomy is finely tuned for hunting. Their streamlined bodies allow for swift movement through the water, while their powerful jaws deliver a bite force capable of crushing bone and tearing flesh. It's a combination of stealth, power, and precision that has made them the ultimate river predators. Despite their lightning-fast reflexes and unmatched strength, they are not in a hurry. Their time has finally come, and just like other predators, they will enjoy the open buffet for a while. For the young calves and foals among the herd, the ordeal is especially perilous. In the chaos of the crowd, they risk separation from their mothers, their survival hanging in the balance as they navigate the swirling currents and stampeding hooves. Being trampled to death here is a real threat. As wildebeest and zebras continue to plunge into the river, their bodies slice through the water with determined resolve.

Mostly known for its majestic savannas and diverse terrestrial wildlife, Kenya also boasts a rich and vibrant marine ecosystem. Along its coastline, the Indian Ocean cradles a world teeming with life and color. This is the blue wilderness of Kenya. Among the most ancient and revered inhabitants of these waters are the sea turtles. Kenya's coastal waters are crucial nesting and feeding grounds for several species, including the green turtle and the hawksbill. Each year, these gentle creatures return to the beaches where they were born, laying their eggs in the warm sands. Lamu Island, a jewel of Kenya's coastline, is a sanctuary for the green turtle. These turtles come ashore under the cover of darkness, laboriously digging nests in the sand to lay their eggs. The island's pristine beaches and protected waters provide a safe haven for these remarkable creatures. Once the hatchlings emerge, they face a perilous journey to the ocean. First, they try to evade the predators on land. And then they face the dangers of the ocean. In the deeper waters off the coast, dolphins and whales roam the oceanic expanse. With their playful acrobatics, bottlenose dolphins are a common sight, delighting those fortunate enough to witness their displays. All along the shoreline, where the land meets the sea, mangrove forests stand as guardians of the coast. Intricate root systems provide crucial habitat for young fish and crustaceans, serving as nurseries for many marine species. These forests also play a vital role in protecting the coastline from erosion and storm surges, showcasing the delicate balance between land and sea. As the sun sets over the vast and varied landscapes of Kenya, a golden hue bathes the land in a serene glow. From the boundless plains of the Masai Mara, where the great migration unfolds in an epic display of life and death, to the tranquil waters of Lake Nakuru, adorned with a sea of flamingos, this country is a tapestry of natural wonders. This land is a testament to the resilience and beauty of nature. Each ecosystem, each species, plays a vital role in the intricate web of life. In Kenya, the wild heart of Africa, we find a profound connection to the natural world. It is a place that inspires awe and demands our protection for the future of these landscapes and the creatures that inhabit them.

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0: 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Huh? 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
0: I've got you in my sights, werewolf cat. 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

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Yeah, I got bat wings, and it ain't polite to stare. That's just the way things work around here. Oh, boy. I guess I gotta explain. You see, this is a cursed forest, and I'm, sort of a bat now. Listen, I don't make the rules. I just follow them. And here's the main one. Anytime somebody enters the forest, at least one sucker has gotta stay behind. But because there's two of you, only one has gotta stay. Forever. Yeah, that forever bit always gets him. Hey, wait a minute. If I get out of here first, I can leave. Oh, hello. You weren't supposed to hear that. So long, suckers!

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The waterfall, that's how to get out of here. Oh, I'm sorry. Did I say our? I meant my. See ya!

0: Attention campers! The Zoological Society is offering a $1 million reward for conclusive proof of Bigfoot's existence.
1: I'm down here. Yeah, I know, there's not much inventory in the height department, but the feet are gigantic! The name's Sheldon. Nice to meet you. I don't introduce myself to many campers. In fact, I hardly ever come down from the deep woods.
2: I am starving!
1: No worries, I won't eat you. I'm strictly vegan. Grew the fur myself.
2: Yikes!
1: Who's that?
2: I'll be captured and put in a zoo! We gotta hide.

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We should still do something.

0: What's with all that racket? I want quiet! Don't you know what quiet is? What are you, some kind of ignoramus? Now get out! I hate noise! I can't stand noise!
1: Bears are notoriously cranky during hibernation.

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We've worked too hard on this summer garden to have it ransacked by riffraff. Up, up. Now, let's see how my prize-winning peas are progressing. Do you see that, Thomas? Something's been nibbling my pea pods. No siree, we won't have any of that. And you, Thomas, are gonna make sure of it. That's right, you. You're gonna stand guard and keep this garden free of pests and poachers. Do you understand me, Thomas? Good. 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

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My precious corn! 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

0: 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Problem is, you're going about catching mice all wrong. You've got no discipline, no game plan, no dignity. What you need, brother, is to join me and the League of Cats. The League of Cats is a super secret society. Like, we got each other's backs, man. Sign this card and you're in. Atta boy. Now, the quick initiation process. And welcome to the club. Come to our secret meeting tonight. It's accordingly in the alleys, one part we inside. Now listen up. This is a mouse. No, no, a picture of a mouse. This is a cat. Now, this is the old-fashioned way of catching a mouse. The problem? The little guy just runs cycles around the likes of us cats. This way and that way, over hill and dale, backwards and forwards. It's enough to make you sick. Now then, same mouse, same cat. Only this time, the cat whistles for help from the leaf. By following this simple tactic, we'll catch us more mice with less work. This place will be loaded with mice. We'll all be fat cats. So the next time one of you cats corners a mouse, just whistle. Got it?
1: Got it!

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1: It wasn't me. It was him.
2: Okay, so we ain't a well-oiled machine yet. But next time, we'll have a field day. We are the League of Cats!

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And I know somebody to show you all the ropes. A regular tennis pro. 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Tom's resting up so he has the energy to teach my son how to play tennis.

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Well, you are the tennis pro. I want you to teach my boy everything there is to know about the game. Got it? We need a net. 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

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And not only would I pound you, but I'll grab you and punch you into court like so. And then I grab some of this. Like so. And then I do this. Which, of course, would lead me to do this. But of course, I don't want to do that. Now, do I?

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Then play rough it is. 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

0: Ooh!
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0: Keep it up, son.
1: Hey, you're gonna be a

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Say, do you know what week this is? It's Be Kind to Animals Week. 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But this week, you'll be extra kind, won't you? 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
1: بسم الله الرحمن الرحيم. We continue our chapter by chapter summaries of the book Islamic Beliefs, Reclaiming the Narrative by our martyred leader, Ayatollah Sayyid Ali Khamenei. We are now on chapters 6 and 7, entitled Divine Promises, Part 1 and Part 2. So just to bring us up to speed, what we've covered thus far in the series, the first few chapters of this series, Sayyid Ali was explaining from a Quranic perspective what it means to have faith. And so he covered the concept of taqwa in the Holy Quran, the concept of God consciousness. What does that actually mean from a Quranic perspective? And then he gave three conditions according to the verses of the Holy Quran for what it means to truly be a person of faith. And those three conditions were that one's faith must be based on understanding. And the second condition is that one's faith must be accompanied with action, meaning we must prove what we claim to believe through our actions. And the third condition was that we must prove our faith through actions all of the time, unconditionally, not only when it's convenient. And so after covering these, and in addition, the characteristics or the traits of true believers were also covered in the preceding chapters. And now to wrap up this first main section of the book, the theme of faith according to the Holy Quran, Sayyid Ali is going to bring some of the divine promises, the promises that God makes to the human beings who accept faith and who adopt the faithful lifestyle throughout the Holy Quran. And so he begins by kind of prefacing this with saying that by our nature, we as human beings are something of bargainers. We're always looking for where our interest lies. Anything we want to do, we always have this kind of cost-benefit analysis, and we want to see, do the pros outweigh the cons of any decision that we are going to make? This is a natural thing, and this is an intelligent thing to do. And so the question is, what do we get out of our faith? Now, obviously, this is only one justification or one reason why somebody would adopt faith among a handful of others, but this is just one approach that he's presenting. And so he says that in exchange for true faith, God promises all of the necessary elements for complete human happiness. And he goes even a step further to say that the elements for happiness are something or are elements that anybody could agree upon. Whether you're a Muslim or a Christian or a person of faith or even a materialist, anybody would agree that these conditions that we will list off, that these are essential for human happiness. And so what are these conditions? The first of them is that in order for a human being to reach true happiness, this is, again, true happiness. This is not merely, just the dopamine rush or, you know, whatever the case may be that people are becoming accustomed to nowadays, where it's kind of that quick high, that quick dopamine rush, but then the crash after. No, we're talking about real human happiness, genuine contentment and fulfillment and happiness from the very depths of our hearts and souls. The first of them is that we have to know where happiness is and how to reach it, right? If we want to reach a certain destination, the first thing is we have to know where is this place. I'm trying to go to point A. I have to know where point A even is to begin with. And then even if I know where it is, I have to know what is the route to actually reach that destination, right? I invite you to my house, you have to know where my address is. But now that you know my address, you have to know how to arrive at my house. And this is where, you know, you use GPS or whatever. And so the first two conditions are that we have to know where happiness is, where does true human happiness lie, and how do we get there? And this is perhaps even more relevant now than the time when Sayyid Ali was delivering these lectures, because we see that really much of the world, and particularly the West, and especially among the Western nations, the United States, there is a genuine and deep spiritual and moral crisis that people are going through, everyday individuals are going through, due to a lack of identity and purpose in life. We have been through generations and generations of promoting materialism and consumerism. People have been essentially hollowed out. And you see that so many people nowadays, they genuinely don't understand, like, who am I and what is my purpose? And this leaves us feeling empty and depressed and anxious inside. And so a result of this is that we see that people try so many, feel good lifestyles through all sorts of trends, whether it be, popular psychology or social media trends or whatever it might be. But people are desperately trying to find something to give them meaning in life. But this void that we feel internally is an infinite void. And it will not be filled except by the infinite. And nobody and nothing is infinite except for God. And so when we latch on to all of these different trends that are, becoming popular, one day it's meditation, one day it's, whatever other thing becomes popular, these things are, we are like the person who's so hungry, we're looking for nourishing food, but we can't find it, so we're just eating whatever we come across. This

condition for human happiness, knowing where happiness actually is and how to arrive at it. This is something that God promises to the believers in the Quran, and we'll cover these verses as we move forward. The other condition for human beings to reach true happiness is that all internal obstacles must be removed. So these are the obstacles of doubts and fears and false beliefs. And this is perhaps the most important one, because false beliefs, even if we were to supposedly, or let's just say hypothetically, we were to identify that this is where human happiness is, right? If somebody would come and give us a false belief of what human happiness is, then we would be going in the exact opposite direction of where we should be traveling. We would be doing the exact opposite things that we should be doing in order to reach real happiness. And one of those false beliefs nowadays is the false belief of individualism. And so we're constantly, especially in secular liberal societies, we're constantly pounded with the idea of personal freedom. Everything is measured against the yardstick of personal freedom. Whatever allows people to just do whatever they want as much as possible, with the, you know, caveat that they're not physically harming other people, then that is good. And whatever restricts people's freedom, whatever restricts people's personal freedom, then that is what is bad. And this is how you have these kind of anti-Islamic tropes that are spread so easily in society, like, you know, Islam is oppressive because it forces women to wear hijab, for example. Well, that idea only makes sense if your highest value in life is just personal autonomy. I can do whatever I want as long as I'm not hurting somebody else. But this idea is actually very strange and foreign to almost all of human history, because human beings are communal by nature. We're social by nature. And the more individual our lifestyles, the more individualistic our lifestyles become, the more we isolate and the more we become detached from our families, from our communities, from our greater societies, the more we end up feeling alone and anxious and unhappy. So in the pursuit of personal freedom, we're actually maximum. I clarify that it doesn't mean that Islam is against personal freedom, but it's against personal freedom being the absolute be-all end-all of human values. But if we believe that to be the case, you know, I don't take care of my parents, or I'm not good to my parents because I just want to do whatever I want to do, right? This idea, okay, well, if all I care about is myself, my family relations, my marriage, my children, my community, all of these things, all of these institutions and relations are going to deteriorate. And in the end, I'm going to be less happy for it. Consumerism, the idea that, you know, the more that we buy, the happier we're going to be. But it's actually like a vicious cycle, because the more we buy, the more hollow and the more empty we feel inside. And this is evidenced by the countless individuals, celebrities who had it all. They had all the money. They had all of the material. They had all of the ability to consume that any human being could wish. And in the end, they're still so depressed that you find many of them, you know, are brought to the brink of suicide and even become suicidal and kill themselves. Sexual liberation, hedonism, all of these false beliefs, when these beliefs are acted upon and they become lifestyles, they actually make us less happy in the long run. And they leave us, and this is something that we always mention, that they leave us subjugated, exploited, lonely, depressed, and anxious. So in order to reach true happiness, we have to basically purge our minds, or illuminate or liberate our minds from these false beliefs that actually do nothing but harm us in the end. The other condition for human happiness is that all external obstacles must be removed. So just like how I have to illuminate my heart and mind and get rid of all of these superstitions, all of the false beliefs, all of the doubts, all of the fears that hold me back from pursuing my true happiness, I also have to get rid of all external obstacles. And the greatest of them all is the tyrannical regime. The government that is systematically pursuing policies that hold human beings back. And again, we find that the West is the great example, and the United States in particular, where people are working 40 plus hours a week to barely make ends meet. They're exhausting their lifespans in the rat race on the hamster wheel. And you see that when there's an issue

that people are genuinely opposed to, even if they come and try to express their so-called First Amendment right to peaceful protest and free speech, they're violently suppressed by militarized police. External obstacles can also be the entertainment that numbs our hearts and minds to keep us from realizing oftentimes how miserable we truly are. We find a lot of people in society that they're living very mundane, meaningless lifestyles. They don't really have a direction. They don't really have a purpose. But the only thing that's keeping them from breaking down psychologically is that there's enough entertainment to just keep them in a constant state of mental numbness, essentially. So in order for us to reach true happiness, we have to know where happiness is. How do we reach it? We have to have the correct beliefs, and we have to have all external obstacles that are holding us back removed from the path. The last few things that we need, one of them is that we have to have a certainty that all of our efforts matter and that all of our mistakes can be made up for. Just like, you know, traveling towards a destination on a GPS, we know that everything we do to get towards that destination is contributing to the path. And if we make a mistake, if we take the wrong turn, if we do something, if we stop along the way, then the GPS is going to reroute us and it's still going to get us to our destination. We might have to work a little bit harder, but we're going to get there. And all of these things are things that God promises to the human beings who have those three conditions of faith. And one of the worst things that any human being can go through is the sense of hopelessness and inefficacy, because sometimes we think that we can do nothing when in reality we can do something, but because we think we can't, we end up literally doing nothing. And so we accomplish and we achieve nothing. This is relevant on a personal level. This is relevant in our family lives. This is relevant on the political level. This is relevant in all spheres of life. And so the promises of God in the Holy Quran for those people who have true faith will see are that everything that they do counts. And then we have the promise that, or the condition for human happiness, that we have to be certain that in all circumstances, no matter what happens, we have a source of strength and support that we can rely on. And here we have a beautiful narration attributed to Prophet Muhammad, peace and blessings be upon him and his family, where he says that whoever wants to be the strongest of people, then let him rely on God. And this applies in every circumstance. Economically, if you want to be strong, you have to have that bravery and you have to have that boldness to be able to take a risk economically or financially, to be able to be generous with your wealth, but to know that you are not, in the grand scheme of things, you are not responsible for providing for yourself. You're responsible for working, but then Allah subhanahu wa ta'ala is the one who provides for us. Allah is the one who takes care of us, right? On a social level, if you want to be strong, you have to rely on God, because reliance on God in a social context means that we're not afraid of the consequences that might come to us from people. We're not afraid if people cut us off or cancel us or boycott us or talk about us or blame us. All of these things don't matter to us because we rely on God. We care only for God. So this gives us strength, right? And you can apply this in all other spheres of life as well. In order to reach human happiness, we have to be certain that we will be victorious against our enemies. And so now we move into all of the verses of the Quran, or rather some of the verses of the Quran that promise these exact things for the human being. And so the first one are the, here we have a handful of verses that Sayyid Ali had selected, and he actually recommended that when we read the Quran, we read the Quran with an eye out for these verses. So as we're reading the Holy Quran, we're looking, you know, where in the Quran is God making promises? What are the promises that he's making? And what are the conditions that are mentioned in order for us to be on the receiving end of these promises of Allah subhanahu wa ta'ala? So identifying happiness, finding out where happiness is and actually reaching it, this is the Quranic concept of guidance. So Allah subhanahu wa ta'ala says in the Holy Quran, Bismillah ar-Rahman ar-Rahim, this is in chapter number 10, verse number 9, Allah says, إِنَّ الَّذِينَ آمَنُوا وَعَمِلُوا الصَّالِحَاتِ. Truly the people who have faith with those three conditions and they do good deeds, يَهْدِيهِمْ رَبُّهُمْ بِإِيمَانِهِمْ. God will guide them
بإيمانهم with their faith or through

through their faith. So faith and guidance, faith and reaching happiness, these two things are synonymous according to the Quranic worldview. Another verse, chapter number 4, verse number 175, Allah subhanahu wa ta'ala says, فَأَمَّا الَّذِينَ آمَنُوا بِاللَّهِ وَاعْتَصَمُوا بِهِ. 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And He will guide them to the straight path. Again, that straight path, this is the path that leads to true human happiness, true human fulfillment. Allah subhanahu wa ta'ala says in another verse, this is chapter number 29, verse number 69, He says, Bismillah ar-Rahman ar-Rahim, وَالَّذِينَ جَاهَدُوا فِينَا. And those people who do jihad in our way, for our sake, those people who do jihad for the sake of God, لَنَهْدِيَنَّهُمْ سُبُلَنَا. God says that we will guide them to our paths. Again, the paths that lead to happiness. And then the clarification that martyr Sayyid Ali Khamenei gives in this chapter is that the guidance of God comes gradually. And this is very important because this shows that the guidance of God goes hand in hand with reliance on God. So it's not the case that when God's going to guide me towards where I need to go, the entire path will be illuminated for me. Rather, God will illuminate the next step, and the rest of the path might be dark. But God has illuminated one step. So what do? I take one step forward and I trust in my heart that even despite all of the fears, despite all of the anxieties, what lies ahead on the path, it's dark, it's unknown, but I'm going to take that first step. And I know in my heart of hearts, because I believe in the promises of God, I know that when I take this step, the next step will be illuminated for me. I don't have to see it all right from the start. Allah says in the verses after the famous verse of Ayatul Kursi, Allah says, Bismillah ar-Rahman ar-Rahim, Allahu waliyu alladhina amanu. God is the wali, He's the guardian of the people who have faith. Yukhrijuhum min al-dhulumati ila an-nur. God takes them out of the darknesses, the plural, and He takes them to the light, the nur, the singular. So plural darknesses and singular light. And Sayyid Ali says that these are the darknesses that God is going to take these, His awliya, those people who are under His guardianship, those people who are on His side, those people who are allied with Him. He's going to take them out of the darknesses of ignorance, the darkness of superstition, the darkness of tyranny, into the light of knowledge and humanity and virtue. The verses go on, but what Sayyid Ali mentions is that note that all of these verses emphasize action, because God's promises are not for the conditionally faithful. And the example or the analogy here is like a doctor, right? If I'm sick, I go to the doctor for a cure. When the doctor gives me a prescription, I went to this doctor because I trust and I understand that he's an expert. He knows what he's talking about. So when he gives me a prescription, he tells me, eat this and don't eat this and do this and exercise in this way and, you know, take this medicine. And he gives me a complete, holistic prescription. If I pick and choose to follow the parts of the prescription that are convenient for me, then I can't expect to actually be cured from the illness that I went to the doctor for in the first place. Right? I have to actually follow the prescription. I have to follow the program that the doctor gave me. Then I can realistically expect for the prescription to give its intended result, which is the cure. And so with God and with His guidance, it's the same way. God has given us a complete set of instructions, a complete way of life. And in order for this complete way of life to produce its intended results, I have to act upon it completely, unconditionally. Right? The next promise or the next necessity for human happiness was to know that our efforts matter. And this part is so critical. And so the verses of the Quran where God is promising that if you have faith, right? If you understand what you believe in and you act according to it and you're fully and unconditionally committed to this, to

your belief, to this faith, to this commitment and devotion to Allah subhanahu wa ta'ala, every single thing that you do will make a difference. Whether you immediately see the result, or whether you don't see the results until later on, or whether you don't even see the results in your lifetime. But this is another thing. God is trying to have us zoom out from that minute

will make a difference. Whether you immediately see the result, or whether you don't see the results until later on, or whether you don't even see the results in your lifetime. But this is another thing. God is trying to have us zoom out from that minute temporal individual perspective and see that we are part of a caravan of humanity that has been around for thousands of years. So when I do something, when I contribute something to the cause of God, when I contribute something to a cause of truth and justice, such as the cause of Palestine, for example, then every single thing I do, no matter how little it might seem, it is going to make a difference. Allah says in the Holy Quran, Bismillah ar-Rahman ar-Rahim, this is chapter number 33 in verses number 41. Rather, this is chapter number 11, verse number 115. Allah says, Bismillah ar-Rahman ar-Rahim, Wasbir fa'inna Allaha la yudi'u ajra al-muhsinin. God says, be patient, be steadfast. The word sabr doesn't mean passive patience. It rather means like an active perseverance. So persevere, because definitely God does not waste the reward of those who do good, right? In another verse, Allah says, "Inna alladhina amanu wa amilu salihat," that definitely those who have faith and do good deeds, "Inna," we certainly, "la nudi'u," we definitely do not waste, "ajra man ahsana amala," we don't waste the reward of those who do good. And so, again, knowing that every single thing that we do, every effort counts, this is something that inspires us. This is something that pushes us forward. This is something that when everybody else is like, oh, that doesn't make a difference, what's the point? Why are you even doing this? Then where those thoughts of inefficacy inspire passivity in everybody else, where everybody else just says, sits back and doesn't do anything, because in reality, that is the alternative. When those people are saying that this doesn't make a difference and this, that nothing you do makes a difference, well, the natural outcome is that they're going to sit back and not make a difference. They're not going to do anything. But the true believer is not looking for a way out. He's not looking for an excuse. He's going to do everything he can, no matter how small it might be. And he's going to trust that because the results or the outcomes are not in the hands of human beings, but they're in the hands of God. So I'm going to do even a little bit, and God can make something big come out of it. This is exactly the concept of barakah or blessings in Islam. That essentially the idea that you get more bang for your buck. You do a little bit and God can make more come out of it. When it comes to the need to have that assistance and victory over our enemies, Allah subhanahu wa ta'ala again makes promises to the believers in the Holy Quran. And this is why those of us who consider ourselves believers, that no matter what happens, whether it's Palestine, whether it's Lebanon, whether it's Iran, whether it's Yemen, no matter the oppression, no matter the difficulty, no matter how dark the circumstances might appear, we have to understand that so long as we are steadfast, so long as we are steadfast on our faith and our principles and our duties, then in the end, we're going to be victorious. Allah says, Bismillah ar-Rahman ar-Rahim, وَلَا تَهِنُوا وَلَا تَحْزَنُوا. Don't weaken, don't slacken, and don't be grieved, don't be sad. وَأَنْتُمُ الْأَعْلَوْنَ. You are the ones who are superior. You will come out on top on a condition. إِن كُنْتُم مُؤْمِنِينَ. If you are believers, if you are faithful, if you have real faith. Allah also says in the Holy Quran, بسم الله الرحمن الرحيم, كَتَبَ اللَّهُ. God has written, God has decreed, لَأَغْلِبَنَّ. God says, definitely I will be victorious, ana wa rusuli, me, myself, and my messengers. So it's already written. We already know the outcome. The path of prophethood, the path of the messengers, the path of Prophet Muhammad sallallahu alayhi wa alayhi is going to be victorious. So if I'm aligned with that path, I'm going to be victorious. And if I'm against that path, as the Epstein class today is, then they are going to be defeated. Don't have a very narrow vision or a very time-restricted vision. Right? This is like somebody who's watching a fight, a UFC or boxing or whatever. You turn on the fight, you're watching the first 10 seconds and you see somebody get knocked down and you say, oh, you know, he got knocked down, the fight's over, and you turn off the TV.
But if you watch a little bit longer, you'll see he's going to get back up. He's going to fight back. He's going to make a comeback and he's going to win. This is what the situation is. We don't need, you know, the best political analyst.

analyst or the best military analyst in the world to tell us this. We know this. We know this with absolute conviction and certainty. Allah subhanahu wa ta'ala, in another verse of the Quran, he says, Bismillah ar-Rahman ar-Rahim, Ula'ika Hizbullah. These people are the party, these people are the force or the party of God. Inna Hizballah humul muflihun. The party of God, they are the successful ones. The other thing that we need for human happiness is a sense of tranquility, that sense of inner peace, right? This is the opposite of the state of anxiety and inner instability and inner turmoil and depression. We have to have that sense of inner peace that allows us that even when we're standing in the eye of the storm, or even when we're standing in the storm itself, then we know that we're going to come out on top. We know that we're going to be okay. We know that, you know, this is all just a matter of time and things will settle. The storm will pass. So this promise, God gives it to the believers also in the Holy Quran. Allah subhanahu wa ta'ala says, Bismillah ar-Rahman ar-Rahim, Alladhina amanu, those who have faith, وَتَطْمَئِنُّ قُلُوبُهُمْ بِذِكْرِ اللَّهِ, and their hearts find tranquility or ease with the remembrance of God. 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This is a promise that Allah is giving us. But again, we have to act on the prescription. If I'm not doing anything that God tells me to do, or I'm very selective and conditional in acting on God's instructions, and then I find that, you know, internally I feel like very unstable, unsettled, anxious, all of these things, then that means that I have to come back and be honest with myself and see, look, where am I falling short? I got to try harder. I got to push harder. I can't stop. I can't give up. In another verse, Allah subhanahu wa ta'ala says, Bismillah ar-Rahman ar-Rahim, ثُمَّ أَنزَلَ اللَّهُ سَكِينَتَهُ عَلَى رَسُولِهِ, and then God sent down, meaning this is something, sakina or tranquility or inner peace, it's something that's being sent down. It's something that's coming from God. He sends it down on his messenger, وَعَلَى الْمُؤْمِنِينَ, and upon the faithful who are with the messenger. Meaning if we're truly faithful, we're allied, we're in the same camp, I'm on the same front lines as the Prophet sallallahu alayhi wa alayhi, then I receive the sakina or the tranquility from Allah subhanahu wa ta'ala. There are other verses as well, as I said, and as Sayyid Ali himself mentioned, that the verses that he has brought are not exhaustive. There are many, many other promises in the Holy Quran. Here Sayyid Ali says that without inner tranquility, fears or desires will cause somebody to abandon the path. And this is what the tyrants have always used throughout history. They have the carrot and the stick. Anytime they want to take somebody away from the struggle, they either incentivize them to abandon the path, or they frighten them and terrorize them from continuing the path, right? But when we have inner tranquility, when we know that God's on our side, when we know that we're going to come out on top, when we know that everything we do matters, when we know that no matter what's happening now, the storm is going to pass, when we know all of these things, and when we know these things with certainty because we truly believe God when He makes His promises to us, then we have that inner peace, we have that inner tranquility. And here, this is a direct quote, Sayyid Ali says, "This is the true meaning of tranquility. It means to be moved by a single force, the force of faith, the force of one's connection with God, the force of one's connection with one's destination. When a person is led forward by such a force, all other forces are nullified and reduced to naught." And this takes us back to the narration of Prophet Muhammad sallallahu alaihi wa alihi, who said, "Whoever wants to be the strongest of people, let them rely only on God." Because when we rely only on God, when we're connected and we are attached only to God, when we hope for only from God, when we fear only God, then we are, as Sayyid Ali mentions in this quote, we are moved by a single force. When we're moved by a single force, this means nothing else can move us, right? The temptations can't pull us off the path. The terror tactics and the fear-mongering cannot move us off of the path,
because all we see is God. All we do is move forward for the sake

sake of God. Another verse, Sayyid Ali says, or rather, another quote, Sayyid Ali says, we are talking about security of the spirit, which means not being shaken, not becoming anxious, not becoming fearful, not to be scared or frightened. What is it that gives us this? Because all of us want to be like this. And all of us admire those individuals who are like this. This is why we have such reverence for characters or for individuals like Sayyid Hassan Nasrullah, like Sayyid Ali Khamenei, like all of the martyrs. Because in the face of impossible odds, they kept going. Under circumstances that would break anybody else, they kept going. Under or in the face of temptations that anybody else would deviate for, they kept going. Why? Because they were moved by the single force, which was their devotion to God. And so if we want to aspire to be on the level of such individuals, then we have to be moved by that same single force that was moving them. And here, and this is a beautiful ending to the chapter, and again, the distinguishing characteristic of Sayyid Ali Khamenei, may Allah bless his pure soul, was how he so seamlessly merged between those big picture ideas and those most intimate personal details. He says, a direct quote talking about that inner tranquility, he says, this is the greatest quality of prayer, the quality of God's remembrance, remembering God, turning towards God, being ever mindful of God, knowing God, right? So Sayyid Ali is saying that what is so special about prayer is that it constantly, day in and day out, five times a day, is strengthening our connection with God so that we are only moved by that single force. And if we could just realize that all of the good of this world and the next world is by reaching the state where we are moved only by the single force of our devotion to God, then we would have figured out the key to life and the secret of true human happiness. We end here and we ask Allah subhanahu wa ta'ala to grant us precisely all of these great qualities that we have been discussing by the right of Prophet Muhammad sallallahu alayhi wa alayhi, and by the right of his family, the Ahlul Bayt, and by the right of all of our martyrs, and foremost among them, Sayyid Ali Khamenei. Walhamdulillahi Rabbil Alameen.

0: In the name of Allah, the All-Beneficent, the All-Merciful.
1: Alhamdulillahi Rabbil Alameen.
0: All praise belongs to Allah, Lord of all the worlds.
1: Ar-Rahman Ar-Rahim.
0: The All-Beneficent, the All-Merciful. Master of the Day of Retribution.
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0: All praise belongs to Allah, Lord of all the worlds.
1: Ar-Rahman Ar-Rahim.
0: The All-Beneficent, the All-Merciful. Master of the Day of Retribution.
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4: In the past year, our dear people have experienced 3 military and security wars. The first war was the June War, when the Zionist enemy, with the special help of the United States, martyred some of the country's best commanders and prominent scientists, and subsequently about 1,000 of our fellow citizens. The enemy thought that after a day or two, it would be the people who would overthrow the Islamic system. But with the vigilance of you, the people, the unparalleled bravery of Islam's fighters, and the many sacrifices, the indications of desperation and destitution soon appeared in the Zionist enemy to the point that it saved itself from the edge of the abyss through mediation and resorting to cessation of fighting. The second war was the January coup, when the United States and the Zionist regime, thinking that the Iranian people were implementing the enemy's vision due to the economic problems imposed by them, used their mercenaries to create countless disasters and martyred more of our dear fellow citizens than in the previous war and caused a lot of damage. The third war is the war that we are now in the middle of, and on the first day of which, with tearful eyes and sad and broken hearts, we bowed farewell to the kind father of the Ummah, our great leader. May God make his respected position exalted. Also, from that day onwards, we gradually and sorrowfully bowed farewell to the other martyrs of this war, including the children of the Shajar-e-Tayyibah school in Mina, the brave and oppressed stars of the destroyer Dinar, and the rest of the nation, young and old, who passed in front of us in a caravan of light. This war took place after the enemy was disappointed with a significant popular movement in its favor, and with the illusion that if it martyred the head of the system and a number of influential military figures, it would create fear and despair in you, our dear people, and cause you to leave the arena. And in this way, it would realize the dream of dominating Iran and then disintegrating it. But you combined fasting with jihad and provided a vast defense line as wide as the country, and in this way, you dealt him a confusing blow. You made him realize that he was not only dealing with missiles, drones, torpedoes, and military affairs, and that Iran's front line is much bigger than his, the enemy's humble and small mentality.

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4: 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So Hajj, for those who are first-timers, is a once-in-a-lifetime obligation, and it is composed of

two parts, the Umrah, which is known as Umrah Tamattu' for those who stay far away, and it is known, and the second part is Hajj Tamattu'. So these two parts can be performed in two phases. The first phase, Umrah Tamattu', can be performed any time beginning from the month of Shawwal till Zilqa'dah, till just before the 8th of Zilhijjah, which now is a specific time to begin to prepare for Hajj Tamattu'. So that's why the Quran says that Al-Hajju Ashhurun Ma'lumat. Hajj can be performed in the specified months, meaning that the beginning of the Hajj, the Umrah, can be performed in Shawwal, Zilqa'd, and the beginning of Zilhijjah, but the Hajj Tamattu' has to be performed on the specified date, in beginning from Arafah on the 9th of Zilhijjah. So we are in the stage of the preparation for the performance. And we have covered the first obligation, which is to travel to the designated place which the Holy Prophet sallallahu alayhi wa alayhi, by the guidance of God and Jibreel, prescribed a particular area where we have to enter into the state of Ihram, so then we can then proceed to Makkah. Makkah is the only place in the world, as far as Islamic Sharia is concerned, where you cannot visit without Ihram. Ihram is a must. And you cannot enter into Ihram in the city of Makkah for an outsider or outside Makkah. It has to be at a specified place. It's as if God has invited us to His royal palace. I can't jump in through the window or the back entrance. I have to enter through the door, and those entry doors have been specified, and they are known as the miqat. And for those of us who are planning to proceed via the holy city of Medina, the miqat will be Zul Hulayfa or Masjid Shajara. I would just like to very quickly recap for those of us, for whatever reason, of course, we will be traveling as a group, and inshallah, there will be volunteers who are experienced, there will be scholars to guide. But as a pilgrim who is independent, who is mature, who is intelligent, you should know the basics. God forbid whatever happens and you get separated, you should know exactly what the basic minimum is required of you. So the first step is to proceed to the miqat, Masjid Shajara. Inside the miqat, inside the Masjid Shajara, you enter into the state of Ihram to prepare to go from the miqat to the Haram, the holy sanctuary, and from the holy sanctuary into the holy city of Mecca, from the holy city of Mecca into Masjid al-Haram, and in Masjid al-Haram then to perform the first wajib act of Umrah, which is Tawaf. So all these are preliminaries, what we need to do in the miqat. But it's so sacred, the Kaaba, that it sanctifies the Masjid al-Haram, which then sanctifies the holy city of Mecca, which then sanctifies the Haram. And the sanctity of the Haram is such that I cannot enter but from the entry point, which is known as the miqat. So the first thing I'm supposed to do in miqat is obviously make the niyyah. And the niyyah is that I am entering into the state of Ihram as a first timer for the obligatory Hajj once in a lifetime. And it'll be for myself, not on behalf of somebody else. Qurbatan ila Allah, in order to gain God's pleasure and gain proximity and avoid the punishment of God. Maulana Sahib just now recited verses from Surah Mubarakah Anbiya, chapter 21, which gives us an idea of some of the reasons why we should say Qurbatan ila Allah in order to gain proximity to God. بسم الله الرحمن الرحيم لا يسمعون حسيسها

These people who are guided are those who on the day of judgment, they'll be so distant from the fire of hell, even from a far distance, they will not hear the crackling sounds of the burning fire. They'll be protected. They will be in the bliss of Jannah wa hum fi mashtahat anfusuhum. And they, whatever their shahwa and desires are in the bliss of Jannah, they will get, whether it's food or drink or comfort or whatever bliss, the moment they desire it, they will attain it. Khalidun, and it will be eternal. It's a small price to pay for eternal bliss. It's a powerful motive. Oh Allah, I'm ready to do anything. Qurbatan ila Allah. So there are different reasons why a person may be motivated to obey God, may be motivated to avoid the disobedience of God, may be motivated to seek and aspire for the pleasure of God. One aspect is mentioned in this surah and this ayah. So in the miqat, the first thing is you must do the niyyah. If the niyyah is complicated, I don't remember all the details. What did the sheikh say now? He said, Umrah Mufrada, Umrah Maqtu'a, Umrah Mabtula. Hey, there's so many Umrahs. See, Jesus, and he may say, how? I'm calling the Sheikh. The Sheikh doesn't want to keep his phone on his ear. Otherwise, he's going to charge me a few hundred dollars for the kafara. Sasa wewe na Mungu wako. If you are stuck in a situation where you're forgetting your basic niyyah, do the niyyah which the Holy Prophet sallallahu alayhi wa alayhi taught the Muslims in the 10th year of Hijrah. The Muslims came, Amirul Mu'mineen was not even there in Medina to accompany and escort the caravan of 100,000 to join them in Mecca. He came straight from Yemen to Mecca. The niyyah, he says, I'm doing that Hajj which is the Hajj of the Prophet sallallahu alayhi wa alayhi. Oh Lord, I've come to the miqat. If you remember the details, very good. You don't remember, oh Allah, I want to perform that which is my duty to you. In obedience to your command, qurbatan ila Allah. What is my duty? Yes, if you remember, you have to enter into Umrah Tamattu, which is part of Hajjatul Islam, which is your first time in your lifetime, and it is wajib, and qurbatan ila Allah. Niyyah tayari. Second thing, once you enter into ihram, some things become haram. One of the first things that become haram for males is the dress. So make sure you're wearing the right dress. Two pieces of the unstitched dress, the upper body part, the shawl, the rida, and the lower loincloth, the lungi or the izar. So you've worn the right dress. And the third wajib act now, just like takbiratul ihram is, and even if you forget the wordings, there'll be so many other hujjaj who will be reciting the same. All Muslims recite the same talbiyah. Labbaik Allahumma labbaik, labbaik la sharika laka labbaik. These four labbaiks are the wajib zikr that must be recited for the haji to enter into the state of ihram. You are ready. Once you're in the state of ihram, then some restrictions begin to apply for the sake of God. In this ayah of Surah Baqarah 197, God says that فَمَنْ فَرَّ الْحَجُّ أَشْهُرٌ مَعْلُومَاتٌ. Hajj can only be performed in the prescribed months. Whosoever enters into ihram for the Hajj, beginning with the Umrah, فَمَنْ فَرَضَ فِيهِنَّ الْحَجَّ. I've come for Hajj. It's the month of Ziqa'da. Hajji. There is no Hajj in Ziqa'da. The only pilgrimage you can do in Ziqa'da or before that Shawwal is Umrah, the smaller Hajj, the Umrah. So enter into Umrah. فَمَنْ فَرَضَ فِيهِنَّ الْحَجَّ. Whosoever makes it upon himself obligatory, the duty of Hajj by making the niyyah, فَلَا رَفَثَ وَلَا فُسُوقَ وَلَا جِدَالَ فِي الْحَجِّ. Certain restrictions apply. Oh Allah, I want to now follow your command.

regard to the restrictions. And we said that there are about 25 or so restrictions. Some of them are mentioned in the Quran. Most of them are mentioned in the Sunnah and the Seerah of the Prophet, as explained by the Imams of the Ahlul Bayt, alayhimus salam. So we said that in order to make it easier to remember them, we can alphabetize them and categorize them. A is those restrictions pertaining to the apparel and the dress and covering. So for the males, no covering and shade from the sun during the daytime or from the rain during nighttime. Number two, no head dress. Number three, no stitched dress. Number four, no footwear that covers the whole of the upper foot. Simple, not complicated. All the other hujjaj will be doing the same thing. Category B, we said that those restrictions which can be called the beautification restrictions. So, for example, no looking into the mirror to beautify oneself, no application of scented oil or cream or lotion, no nail trimming, we said, if that is for the purpose of beauty, and no hair grooming or trimming in the state of ihram. All these are restrictions. Normally on a short trip of ihram of Umrah Tamattu from the miqat of Masjid Shajara till Makkah, few hours, and then in Makkah to complete the rituals of tawaf and salatu tawaf and sa'i, you can do all of this in less than 24 hours. So these issues of hair cutting and trimming and nail cutting will not arise. It will arise, if at all, in the longer ihram of Hajj, when we proceed to Arafah and spend the night there, and Muzdalifah and Mina, and then back to Makkah. So these restrictions of beautification we discussed in the last session. One final item remained, and that is the restriction of avoiding perfume and avoiding smelling good fragrance, even if it is not perfume. So all the Muslim mazhabs and all the Sunni mazhabs included, they believe that in the state of ihram, no perfume, no good fragrance smelling allowed. Kwa nini? We will look into the possible reason why we have to avoid these naturally good smelling creations of God, but we have to avoid it temporarily in the state of ihram. So natural perfumes are many. In the time of the Prophet and the Imams alayhi wasalam, there were perfumes, let's say musk or amber or saffron for eating, camphor. Camphor was considered, nowadays we use camphor for removing the bad smell in the mayyit. By that time, also it was being used for even positive reasons, for the living, not for the dead only. Well, these are examples. The rose flower as a source of perfume, jasmine, nargis, in Arabic it's called nargis, for source of perfume, not allowed. These are examples. Basically, any other item which is known to be a perfume has to be avoided. Avoided, how so? Avoided, you can't smell it. Avoided, you can't apply it to your dress. Avoided, you can't apply it to your body. Avoided, you can't make it bukhur and smoke and the essence. Avoided in that you can't consume it. So saffron, for example, is something which is consumable and prohibited. The only exception of perfume allowed to be smelled is the one in the Kaaba. So traditionally the Kaaba is being applied with a certain perfume that is permissible, and for the Hajji in the state of ihram, no problem, they can smell that. Other than the natural

natural or even synthetic perfumes. Under this category is included any other good smell. So some other things are not perfumes traditionally, but they have a good smell. They have a good fragrance. So for example, flowers. Somebody comes across a good smelling flower. Or these days now we have extracts and we have these air fresheners, sprays. Even if it's not perfume, it's just got good smell. Fruits. There's some fruits which are neutral in smell. Duriani, I don't know. It depends if you say it's got a bad smell. But no, many fruits have good smell, pleasant. You enjoy them. Apple, for example. Some strong oranges, for example. Even if it's a good smell and not a perfume, not allowed to smell in the state of ihram. Sorry? Or eat. No. Eat only the natural perfume. This is good smell. Nobody uses orange as a perfume. So eating oranges is allowed. If it has had a good smell and you can smell it, close your nose and then eat it. You're allowed to eat it, no problem. But don't smell it. There are certain herbs, cinnamon, taj, or cardamom, or so somebody orders karak chai, and there is cardamom in that. If it has got good smell, you can drink it, but don't smell it. No problem. Mint, if the smell is strong, you can consume it, but don't smell it. Other than fruits and flowers and herbs, there's sometimes oil. The food has been cooked with, mashallah. In some places we will go, the catering is not under our department. We can't tell our chef, cook this and don't cook that, put this spice and don't put that. It's not under our control. It's what the chef and the catering department will give us. And we are their guests. If it happens to be good smell, enjoy the food, but don't smell it. What if you say, Sheikh, I went and took all the vaccines. I got sick with these vaccines. But I've come here, I've got sicker here now. I'm so sick, I can't. COVID, la ilaha illallah. It has taken away my smell. You give me orange, you give me duriani. No difference. I can't smell. Sheikh, you'll allow me now to eat the apple. So no problem. If you have lost the power of smell for any secondary reason, then you can eat the apple, good smelling apple, without closing your nose. But what is not allowed is you're not allowed to use perfume with the excuse that I can't smell it. That is haram in itself. Application of perfume. Good smelling flowers or herbs or fruits or cooked stuff, yeah, you can consume them without the need to close your nose. So in addition to the restriction about perfume and about natural good smells, there's a third rule, which is the bad smell. So you're passing by somewhere which is a garbage. Or you can't avoid. You're going from your building till Masjid al-Haram in the state of Ihram. You're passing by through certain places where there's a big garbage dump which is there on the way. Why do you talk about on the way? You're in the building, you're sharing the bathroom and the washroom with somebody, and he has, his digestive system is such that, mashallah, he is producing a lot of funny smells, and you go and happen to visit the washroom after him, bad smell is there. The ruling about the bad smell is you are not allowed to close your nose. You must keep your nose open. You are allowed to avoid. So you're walking on the way to Masjidul Haram in

the state of ihram and there's a garbage dump, I have to keep my nose open. I can't close it, but I can avoid it. I can go on the other side of the street, or I can walk faster, no problem. But I don't know what you're going to do about the washroom, Sasa. That bad smell has to be tolerated. This is so strict. Or the ruling is quite strict because violations have got a kafara. Or let's say you're walking to the Masjid al-Haram, you're out in the open and there is this big bus or lorry or whatever, and exhaust fumes are being spewed out, and exhaust fumes have some bad smell. Haram to close your door.

to the Masjid al-Haram, you're out in the open and there is this big bus or lorry or whatever, and exhaust fumes are being spewed out, and exhaust fumes have some bad smell. Haram to close your nose. Unless you say, this exhaust fume, I am allergic. I napata kizunguzungu tu. Okay, sawa, you've got a medical problem, you're exceptional. Majority of the people, they can smell the exhaust fume and they've got no problems. So if there's no medical necessity, you cannot close your nose in front of the bad smell, whatever is the source. What if, by mistake, what has happened is I put my ihram in the bag and I also put some perfumes which I will use, or some good smell which I will use, inshallah, later on after the ihram. It spilled in the bag and now the ihram is perfumed. I went to miqat, I wore the ihram, and the bus has come in the next hour, it is going to take us from the hotel to the miqat. I've taken my ghusl of ihram, I'm wearing my ihram, and I'm getting that beautiful smell coming from my ihram dress. No, sorry. You must either change that ihram dress, or I don't know how long you can clip your nose, difficult. So go and wash it. Wash it and remove the good smell. Or before ihram, last day, catering was not in your department. You're not in the ihram. Before you're going to the miqat, that lunch you got, mashallah, the spices they put, even after you left, anybody sitting near you gets the good smell coming out from your mouth. So if you're going to ihram, you can't have good smell in your mouth. You need to brush your teeth and remove the good smell. Or no, in the state of ihram, you want to use a soap or a shampoo. Shampoo is allowed for taking a shower. The only thing you have to be careful about the shower is don't scrub and rub so hard that hair falls off. But using of soap and shampoo allowed, lakini unscented soap or shampoo. Same thing with the toothpaste. No good smell. Question. Why is it that... what about the air freshener? So I went to the washroom. Nobody's watching. I brought my spray from the room and I sprayed in the washroom. So now there's a good smell. Can I go to the washroom? No problem, close your nose. Maybe it'll help you. Because now you're not smelling the good smell. And the good smell, that air freshener has covered the bad smell. No problem, you can do it if you close your nose. It's not haram to use air freshener, because air freshener is not perfume. It's just a good fragrance. What about wearing a mask? Wearing a mask, if the mask is for medical reasons, but the mask also blocks the good smell, no problem. That's a good mask. But if it's blocking the bad smell from reaching you, that is haram. You have to keep your nose open. So when you come near the garbage, remove your mask. When you pass the garbage, put down your mask again. The rule of the mask for the ladies is different. For the ladies, it's haram to cover their face, the whole of the face or part of their face, and mask covers part of their face. So for ladies, if it's not a medical necessity prescribed by the doctor, then using of a mask for ladies not allowed. Question. Why are there restrictions about not smelling a good fragrance, making sure you smell the bad aroma? In the hadith, and especially when you look at the verses of the Quran, and if you look at the sunnah of the Prophet loved perfume. And yet we are told in the state of ihram, what was mustahab before ihram has become haram after ihram.

And the Quran also says, enjoy the good things in life, those which are halal. Perfume is halal. You know, when you travel, you will see that in the duty-free shopping on flight, if you go through those, what they're giving for sale or in the transit airport, one of the biggest sections is perfume. People love perfume because it enhances their confidence and their status and approval and acceptability. Nothing wrong, it's mustahab. But in the state of ihram, prohibited. In the Quran also, Allah several times says, قُلْ مَنْ حَرَّمَ زِينَةَ اللَّهِ الَّتِي أَخْرَجَ لِعِبَادِهِ وَالطَّيِّبَاتِ. This is طيب, this is good smell, comfort of life. In the hadith reported from the 8th Holy Imam, Ali ibn Musa al-Ridha alayhi salam, he explains that the reason why we are supposed to avoid the good fragrance and the perfume in the state of ihram is that لِأَلَّا يَشْتَغِلُوا بِشَيْءٍ مِّنْ أُمُورِ الدُّنْيَا وَزِينَتِهَا وَسِشُغُلِكَ نَدُنِيَا نَزِينَ نَلَزَّ يَأْدُنِيَا. So the physical good things about the lower world has to be temporarily restricted for the sake of training me to aspire and aim for the higher pleasures of the Akhirah. Remember, in the niyyah we say that, oh Lord, I'm entering into ihram to obey your command, to win your pleasure, and to win the reward of the Akhirah. This is one way to win it. Not only that, I'm not supposed to close my nose in front of a bad smell. Kwanini? Sijui. This I've not come across in a hadith. But if the good smell is to restrict me from the good things of the lower life of this world, one interesting description of the dunya in the hadith is that the dunya is like a stinking dead corpse. The reality of the dunya, the lower, temporary, superficial, fleeting, ephemeral pleasures of the dunya, the hadith says that the dunya is like the dead corpse which is stinking. Amirul Mu'mineen alayhi salam, when he was challenged, why don't you seek the dunya, the power, the position, the authority, the influence, the government? And he says, Ibn Abbas, tell me, what is the value of this pair of shoes? He had some used old pair of shoes. He says, I don't know. It looks so old and worn out. It's torn. You've just been stitching it. No, tell me the price. It's worthless now. Ibn Abbas, to me, this dunya and the government for the sake of dunya is worse than in value than these worthless pair of shoes. Another hadith, Amirul Mu'mineen says, this dunya is worse to me, more worthless to me than a bone of a pig in the hand of a leper. Pig is najis. Of course, it's a creation of God. To that extent, we respect. But for our purposes, Allah has made it najis. The bone of a najis animal in the hand of a leper. Leper is a person suffering a disease which has to be treated. But traditionally, you people consider a leper as somebody who has to be avoided. I'm using your example. This person whom you want to run away from, having a najis item in his hands. That's the same way I consider the dunya, Amir alayhi salam says. Or in another hadith, he says, this dunya to me is like afqat anz. If you look at a goat and you get near to it, and if it is drooling and oozing out with its saliva from its nose, you tend to consider that as dirty and ugly. So just like you ordinarily avoid that, I avoid the dunya. Or another hadith, he says that to me,

Amir alayhi salam says, to me the dunya is like a biarusi. Biarusi, sio bwana arusi. Biarusi, very attractive, lakini mdanganyifu. Huyu biarusi wa dunia, that he's comparing to a bride, the dunya to a bride. Very attractive, but very deceptive. Anaolewa asubuhi, usiku anamua. She captures this person whom she is attracted and lured with her attractions, the dunya, and then she finishes him off. She's captured him. He's gone. His soul is sold now to the dunya. And she does that every day. To me, Amir alayhi salam says, this is the dunya. Ni biarusi ambao mdanganyifu. Hatari. Deceptive. Treacherous. Betrays. If we agree that this is the description of the dunya, the lowly, fleeting, sinful pleasures of the dunya, then perhaps in ihram we are taught, keep your nose open, understand the true ugliness, which is hidden. All you have to do is study history and see what dunya does to people, how much murder they are ready to commit for the sake of this dunya. That's how evil it is. Learn, keep your nose open, see how ugly and unpleasant the smell is, but accept it for the sake of God and opening up your eyes. The next group of restrictions are, I categorize it as contact, when you, how to deal with a member of the opposite sex, same, it could be your spouse, could be non-mahram to you. Sorry, before I continue, any questions about beautification or clarification you may want? Yes, please. So the question is, niyat is something to do with the heart. You don't need to say it. I agree, none of the fatwas of the jurists requires that the pilgrim must speak out in the miqat, I'm entering into ihram for the sake of umrah as part of hajjatul islam, which is first time, which is wajib qurbatan ilallah. Just like for salat, I don't have to say I'm beginning the salatul isha for raka'ah, wajib qurbatan ilallah. I don't need to say it, but I need to be aware of it mentally. Haji, unafanya nini hapa miqat? Hapa. See what tumekuja hapa? 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Achiana wewe. Wewe kwa nini? Umenuia nini? 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Huyu haji amechanganyikiwa, hajui. He doesn't know what he's here for. In order to make sure that you are on the right track, you know why you have come, it is mustahab, not wajib, mustahab to recite these parts of the niyyah. Dio, yes, you, the fact that you have decided and you have paid money and that niyyah is there, no problem. But at the time of beginning that particular act, you have to know what you're doing. Inawezekana una ghaflika, inawezekana una sahau. You have to be conscious, aware what you're doing at that time. So like I said, you can go and pray four rak'ah salah, haji umesali salagani, salagani, si salah rak'ah nne, salah adhuhuri, haji adhuhuri wakati ya isha, oh isha, basi ini salah isha. Ameghaflika mwenye huyu maskini. It's important to know what you're doing. So in order to make sure, better pronounce it. But not necessary. If you're confident about yourself, if I come to your haji, what are you doing? I'm wearing a

Ram, what for? For Umrah. Which Umrah? Tamattu. For what? For Hajjatul Islam. First time, yeah. Mustahab. No. Wajib qurbatan ila Allah. He knows everything. He doesn't need to say it, but better to say it. Yeah. So, any oil-based cream or lotion is not allowed in the state of ihram, and especially if it has got perfume, or if not perfume, good smell. Perfumed one will be haram to use, but good smell, you'll have to close your nose. Unless it's necessary for medical reasons, and in that case, then it becomes permissible as an exemption, no problem. He's sick, yeah, no problem. He's allowed to use it. But make sure he gets the unscented one, unperfumed one. Sorry? Olive oil, sawa, if it's not considered to have a good smell, no problem. No problem. Hijab, yeah. You're talking about women. So, I want to apologize to the women that we are discussing masail about men, but I'm presuming some are going as couples, so the women can remind the husbands. Now, I'm using the opposite argument. The husband can remind the wife or whoever other mahram is there, or no, any other lady who wants to know the rule. So the ruling about covering of the face, for the male pilgrim to cover the head is haram, but to cover the face is allowed for the male. So he can wear a mask, he can wear goggles, no problem. But for a lady to cover her face in ihram, the hijab is wajib, which is that the hijab should be such that it should go a little below the hairline, so it has covered the hair. And the face, which is washed in the state of wudu, that has to be kept open. So again, the hijab, depending on the marja you follow, the lower line of hijab is just below the chin, at the chin. So this portion of the face must be kept open by the lady in the state of ihram. Kwanini, the same reason I mentioned before, that for the gents, exposure to the sun is important. Imam alayhi salam saw a woman in the state of ihram wearing a niqab. Imam took his staff or his rod and he removed the niqab from her face and he said, innaki in tanaqabti, if you wear the niqab, lam yataghayyar lawnuki, your face complexion will not change, it will not get burnt by the sun. The sun has to burn. For the gents, the sun has to burn the head. For the woman, it has to burn the face. That burning has to take place in the state of ihram. Any covering for... So the hair is exposed. No, that's haram. Hijab is wajib. So one of the reasons why she's not required to wear the unstitched dress is the hijab can be better observed with a stitched dress. So no, hijab means the hair has to be covered. So if you allow... Yeah. We're allowed to? Mask for the males, yes.

For the bad smell, the mask, if it's of a type which blocks the bad smell, remove the mask. Because you would know whether it's giving you the good smell or not. No, the mask has got medical uses. I don't think so. Mask is worn because of smell. It's worn for medical reasons. Yeah, so it is not totally airtight. It does allow, small. Yes. You can. Yes. Because remember, it's not airtight. Some smell is dissipated in the air through small particles which can easily penetrate through the edges and through even tiny holes within the mask itself. So it's not totally airproof as far as smell is concerned. Yeah. A recommendation for wearing a mask? Can I leave this for the doctor? Inshallah, we're having one session. I can only tell you from the fiqh perspective, what is the ruling? If the doctor advises, wear a mask, then what is the ruling? For gents, for ladies. Whether you should or shouldn't wear, he's going to explain the advantages or the risks, medical ones. Once that is decided, then the fiqh aspect can be applied. Yes, please. Yes. Yes. Medicine which has... Medicine can have a good smell, or in addition to that, perfume. Okay. Yeah. That's correct. Yes. Yeah. So, Hajj is not an individual ibadah. Hajj is a collective ibadah. And therefore, one of the first things we have to learn is to respect the rights and the comfort of others and not to hurt others. So if for my medical necessity, I need to apply some good smelling ointment or cream, I have to be careful about the others. I'll have to keep my distance. Or best is to look for an unscented version. As a medical necessity, if there's no way out, okay, you have to use it, but then others will have to be careful about you. Yes. Yeah, so you'll have to consult the doctor whether do you need to... You have to avoid him. Yeah, so that's a good question. A person is doing tawaf. They have tried to avoid good smell or perfume. Oh, they have, this other person has finished their Hajj or Umrah. Therefore, they are free to apply perfume. And you have just arrived, and you are still in Ihram, and he or she is exuding this beautiful smell. What do you do? In tawaf, just remind me, I'll refer to this issue of if you're driving on a lane and you have a problem with this lane, change your lane. Get yourself away from. But what do you do when you can't avoid? We'll come to that. But just remind me about that in the case of tawaf. Yes, please. Oh, okay. Yes, please. Yes. Yeah, so what is... Haji Sahib, he's asking, can you please help catering department to make sure the food we get is not spicy, heavily smelling food, good smelling food? I don't think so. It's going to be a problem. It's not. Unless you're extra sensitive, you are the opposite of the anosmic person. Anosmia is a person can't smell good. In COVID times, good smell appears as bad smell to that person. Inshallah, you're smelling

abilities are the average ones, which everyone. I know there are some people who are so sharp in smelling. મને કહે છે કે હું ઘરે પહોંચું ને ગલીમાં ઘરું, મને ખબર છે મારી ઘરવાળી આજે શું રાંધી છે. સો ઇફ યુ આર એવરેજ પર્સન, દેર શુડ બી નો પ્રોબ્લેમ. જી યસ પ્લીઝ. યસ યસ True. Yes. Definitely. So just like fasting is to enable us to feel the hunger pains of those who are needy, the simple ihram dress should teach us simplicity, should teach us equality, should teach us humility. And how in front of God our worth is not our position in society or our authority in society or influence in society or money in society. Our worth before God is something else. It's labbaik Allahumma labbaik. So yes, that's a very important lesson of Hajj. Yes. Yes. That could be a reason, yes, that if... But perfumes are of different qualities and types and brands. Yes, the luxury brands cannot be afforded by the lower class people. But there are reasonable quality perfumes which people can generally afford. Yes. That's a good comparison, that the bad smell, we need to appreciate that different people will sweat in with different aromas. And different people, not everybody will have access to a deodorant or a perfume. So get used to the fact that there are people in society, and you will come across such people. Once you reach Makkah, whether you like it or not, you are now tightly stuck. Very close, bega kwa bega, with other people who may not be smelling as good as you would like them to. Oh, incidentally, there are deos available now, deodorants which are scentless. Yes, please. Yes. Good. Instead of closing your nose, you stop breathing. You can't breathe and not smell. Doctor Sahib, can you breathe and not smell? No. The fact that you breathe, meaning you're taking the air molecules, and the air molecules are carrying the fragrant smell. You can't breathe and not smell. If you don't want to smell without closing your nose, stop breathing. What's your capacity of going underwater and stopping to breathe? That will be the capacity of the number of minutes or seconds you can avoid the smell. No, yeah, no problem. It's allowed, no problem. Yeah. Yes. So, you're allergic, yes. Oh yes, for medical reasons, I mean, if you don't take the precaution, so you don't have a mask or you haven't taken medication to boost your immunity, then that allergic stimulus will put you into a difficult situation. No, for medical reasons, you're allowed to, no problem. Next category, if you allow me, can we keep the questions to a bit later, unless it's urgent? The next category, A was apparel and dress, B was beautification, C, I say that those activities in the state of Ihram to do with contact with the opposite gender. To look at the opposite gender, to touch the opposite gender, to sorry, I will not mention them, Samahani, but now

you know beyond touch in the degrees of intimacy what is meant. All these become haram. Even if she is your legal spouse, and it is so strict, this particular restriction, that if there's a violation, then there is it's haram, there's kafara, and one of the highest kafaras appears here. Because you had the highest pleasure, so pay the highest penalty. So one of the highest penalties is a camel. Camel, again, Haji will guide us. The price right now is $2,300. Sasa, wewe unamshika mama. We'll come to that. We'll look at the looking and the touching. I'm not going beyond that. Beyond is even worse, the kafara. So, in the state of ihram, what is not allowed is to look at your legal spouse with lust. Without lust, there's no problem. It's halal. What is not allowed is with lust. What was allowed with lust at other times inside ihram, no, it is not allowed. So, let us say this individual looks with lust at the legal spouse, mahram. For now, mahram, I'll discuss a bit later. And the lust then builds up, and the excitement then culminates. If it culminates, kuna hii sanduku ya sadaka, $2,300, unaweza ukalipa. Just by look. Yeah. Everything starts from there. What if the person looks with shahwa, haram, but it doesn't culminate in the peak excitement? No, there is no kafara. It's haram, but it doesn't have the kafara. Or no, maskini wa Mungu, sijui, without lust, he looked tayari. He had this peak excitement. That also, there is no kafara, because it wasn't a planned, intentional act. Beyond look is touch. To touch your legal spouse with lust, without lust, no problem. Unam saidia, she has to be moved from one place to the other, or she has to climb or come down somewhere, and you're holding her hand, bringing her down. To touch without lust is no problem. Problem is with lust. If you touch your legal spouse with lust, haram. Haram. Ah, lakini, it did not culminate in the peak excitement. Lipa, sio $2,300, just $230. Just for touching. Ndiyo, urusiwi. Touching, but, kuna sanduku tayari ya sadaka. Sasa, problem arises in tawaf. Oh, it's first time, I can't leave her alone, I have to hold her, bega kwa bega, namshika vizuri. I don't want somebody else, mwana haramu, katika ihramu, anakuja, anamgusa. 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And shetan brings his lust. You are touching, and somebody is pushing, and your bodies are in close contact. Tayari, lust is coming in between. If lust comes during touch, ibadah, khurbati in Allah, wait. $230. Immediately when the lust comes, you must release. Lakini shehe peke yake, maskini wa Mungu, atapotea. 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No excuse. Sorry. She has to learn how to make the knee of tawaf, how to move around the tawaf. In case she gets lost, she knows what to do. At the end, once everything is finished, you agree to meet at a point. But you cannot do haram by touching with lust. Pay 230.
Oho, hi, asawa.

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Second touch, second $230. Ndiyo, haram is haram. You're doing it a second time now, sasa. Second round. Third round. Every touch, $230. Shehe. Uyu. Hali, hatari kule. Amedondoka. She was about to be crushed. Now, when you ambia $230, I'll pay $230. Baba, haram. If the life is in danger, no problem. You can touch, and God forbid, during the touch, it should not happen. Even if lust comes, and there's no problem. Emergency is no problem. I'm not going beyond looking and touching into the step beyond. Inshallah, when we come to Mina on the day of Hajj, Eid al-Hajj, I will tell you the story of one person. He came to me. He says, Shehe, you know, usually the day of Eid, we get so excited, all family gathers. Basi kama kawaida, we hug the children, and husband, wife, we hug, and a little peck. This is not a touch now, this is a peck. Hatari, there's a kafara for that. We'll discuss that later on. Point. For the na-mahram, it's even worse. To look at a na-mahram and to touch a na-mahram, if it is with lust, and if, God forbid, it leads to culmination and excitement, then again, there is a camel to be paid, $2,300. Sheikh, $2,300, that's half or one-third of my Hajj expenses. I said, yeah, but that's if you touched once. If you did it twice, then your whole Hajj expenses are going to go. I don't have that Hajj. Sawa, you borrow from somewhere. I can't. Ebu nipunguzie. Sawa, takupunguzia basi. Kama sio ngamia ngombe basi. Ngombe, okay, how much is it? Ngombe, $2,000. $2,000? Ah, shehe nipunguzie. Kwa kweli, hali ni maskini. Okay, sio 2,300, sio 1,800, basi $230. It's serious. So normally, usually when violations have got a penalty, it means that Allah is keeping something highly restricted. If you're going to enjoy pleasure, you may as well pay the penalty. Kwa nini? Kwa sababu, one of the weaknesses of human beings is the sexual desire. In the Quran, in Surah Nisa, in ayah number 26, 27, 28, Allah says that He has shown us the legal ways of how to channel the sexual energy. But there are those people who want to make money out of your sexual excitement. They will set up a business to lure you so that you fall into the trap. يُرِيدُ اللَّهُ أَن يُخَفِّفَ عَنْكُمْ. Allah wishes to guide you so that you can control your sexual energy. You need to learn. You need to channel. You need to discipline. Where do I learn? Fasting. Where do I learn? The monthly cycle. Where do I learn? Hajj. For the sake of God, God who has bigger power over me than Shaitan. Shaitan has power, but it's limited. It's temporary. It's weak. With God's power, I can overcome the temptations of Shaitan. And the training is during fasting. The training is during Hajj. The training is during the monthly cycles. Otherwise, one of the big problems human societies are facing is something known as sexual harassment. Sexual harassment means that in the workplace, in the school, in the public spaces, in the buses, wherever, God forbid, there are people with wrong intentions. They will touch, they will give wrong sexual suggestions, they will harass. It's happening. It's happening at a big scale, not in poor economies, in advanced economies. There are countries where women are afraid to come out at night. Human beings have to be trained and disciplined how to deal with members.

0: members of the opposite sex. So the teaching of the ihram is important for us to become civilized, disciplined, courteous, respectful, dignified, godly human beings. I pause here before I go to the next category. Any questions about this restriction? Yes, please. Where does the kafara go? Inshallah, we'll discuss that towards the end. When I'll make the whole list that when should it be paid, where should it be paid, who should it be paid to, how can it be paid, what are the alternatives?
1: Yeah.
0: Sorry, I am open to questions from ladies. They can send it by writing. The volunteers are here to receive them. Yes, please. In the tawaf, you get pushed by na mahram. Yes. Yes. Yes. Okay, good. It's a typical occurrence that can happen. Inshallah, when we will discuss about tawaf, just remind me about this, what to do. Yes, please. Yes. Yes. Yes. It's not? Aha. Okay. So so the question is, I am in ihram. Labbaik Allahumma labbaik. Not labbaik shaitan labbaik. No. Lakini, suddenly this woman comes, like you said, push. He says no, she came in front. And she had probably done her ihram, or God forbid, in ihram, she wants to obey shaitan. So it's not my fault. In Surah Ma'idah, chapter 5, Allah says that the purpose of ihram is to train us to become disciplined by godly fear and respect of God's laws. Bismillahir Rahmanir Rahim. Ya ayyuhalladhina amanu. لَيَبْلُوَنَّكُمُ اللَّهُ بِشَيْءٍ مِّنَ الصَّيْدِ. In the state of ihram, we don't discuss it because we don't get exposed to this. We're not allowed to hunt. No hunting of birds, no hunting of animals. So Allah says, you Arabs who travel by the desert, you live by hunting. In the state of ihram, no hunting. Haram. But now that you claim that you're in ihram and you're doing it to obey God's command, I will test you. I will surely test you. لَيَبْلُوَنَّكُمُ اللَّهُ بِشَيْءٍ مِّنَ الصَّيْدِ. I will send a prey for you to hunt. تَنَالُهُ أَيْدِيكُمْ وَرِمَاحُكُمْ. Usually hunting, you have to chase very far. I will send the animal so near that it is within you, the throw of your spear. Ow. The throw of your arrow. No, I will send it even closer. Just grab with the hand, and that's how close the prey is. Ah, Mwenyezi Mungu, unanibatilisha ihramu yangu na umra yangu na kafara. So Allah explains, no, there's a reason for that. لِيَعْلَمَ اللَّهُ مَنْ يَخَافُهُ بِالْغَيْبِ. Nani anakhofu ya Mwenyezi Mungu? I have given you enough self-control in the state of ihram. When you're exposed to potential temptations, and I will tempt you. I want to test you. You're claiming you're God-fearing. I want to test you. I will send the animal of prey. I will send occasions. The mirror will appear. Mirror, mirror, look at me. It's a test. The good smell food. Who was the one asking? Good smell food. I will send it for you. Haji says, I will try. He fails. The chef brings it to you. Agha sahab, ye khana hai. Aap apni puri zindagi mein aisa nahi milega aapko. Ek baar kha le. There you go, my friend. It's a test. It will happen. But we are being tested. How much self-control we have for the sake of God. If you allow me, I go to the next group. So A is apparel and dress, B is beautification, See

is contact with the opposite gender. D, I call as the defense group of activities. We're not allowed to carry arms, haram. In the past, the pilgrims used to carry defensive arms, not offensive arms, because they're traveling in the desert and they're exposed to risks and dangers. The second activity which is haram in this group is taking out blood. So to scratch oneself such that blood comes out, haram. To give an injection which may cause blood donation, bloodletting, hijamat, for example, tooth extraction, which may cause bleeding. All these are haram. Except if, for medical reasons, you had to take an injection. That's exception. Or the tooth pain was so much unbearable, you had to go for tooth extraction. No problem. Brushing of teeth, if your gums are sensitive, it'll cause bleeding, avoid it. However, Hazrat Ayatollah Sistani, Hafidhullah, he says, no, if you do it as part of the sunnah of the Prophet, not for the sake of bleeding, it's following the sunnah of the Prophet, no problem, then it's allowed. Is there any kafara for this? Not wajib, mustahab, better to pay kafara. The third item which is haram in this group is to kill insects. So again, I'm talking about defending yourself from the harmful insect. Harmless insect. Harmful insect, no, definitely you should protect yourself. If you know in Saudia, in the areas of Jeddah, Medina, Mecca, there are mosquitoes which can transmit malaria. They don't. It's the south region, not those north regions. If you know the mosquito can transmit dengue fever, and you see a mosquito around and you are sharp enough to know this is a potential vector, then you are allowed to kill. But if it's a harmless insect, no, not allowed. Flies, if they're carrying transmissible diseases like diarrhea, for example, you're allowed to allowed to drive them away. Don't necessarily kill them unless the only way to protect is to kill them. Ants, any insect which is harmless should not be hurt. But if it is potentially harmful, you're allowed to protect yourself. Insect spray, if it doesn't kill, no problem. Paralyzes, okay. Kwa nini, we are supposed to be careful about these tiny, crawling, creepy creatures. Well, because Allah wants to train us in this state of getting close to Him, God the Great, God the Kind, God the Merciful, God the All-Wise, God the Creator, God the Sustainer. He's got different creatures He has created, including these tiny insects He has created. Respect them. They're doing something in God's creation. You doubt about it? Look at the story of Nabi Sulaiman alayhi salam. When the whole army came, in Surah Mubarak al-Naml, the story is that, حَتَّى إِذَا أَتَوْا عَلَى وَادِ النَّمْلِ. When the army of Sulaiman came to the ant colony, the chief ant, she spoke to the rest of the colony, قَالَتْ نَمْلَةٌ يَا أَيُّهَا النَّمْلِ. All the ants of the colony, أُدْخُلُوا مَسَاكِنَكُمْ. Go quickly back inside your colony. Don't move around on the road because Sulaiman is coming with his army. Yeah. Is this a mythological story or is it real? If it's real, that means there is a chief ant who rules over an army of ants. She can speak, they can hear, she can order, they can obey. She can see who is coming. Sulaiman. It's not a human being. It's Sulaiman, King Sulaiman. She can recognize. Not only she can recognize, she knows Sulaiman is coming with an army. Be careful, this is danger. She can sense danger. Be careful, they will trample on you, but they won't do it purposely. Sulaiman, oh, she knows Sulaiman is smart enough to train his army not to allow them to trample with zulm on those who can't defend themselves. An ant knows that. What about us human beings in our times? How much are we failing to even recognize?

recognize. So respect insects. Finally, in this group is hunting, but I'm skipping that because it doesn't apply to us. The last restriction is about D was defense. E is ethical. Ethical meaning don't lie, don't boast, don't swear by God's name, and don't engage in argumentation. فَمَنْ فَرَضَ فِيهِنَّ الْحَجَّ فَلَا رَفَثَ وَلَا فُسُوقَ وَلَا جِدَالَ فِي الْحَجِّ. No fusuq is allowed in Hajj. Fusuq means to disobey God. Specifically, the hadith of the Ahlul Bayt alayhi wasalam tell us that fusuq means don't lie in the state of ihram. To lie is not even allowed before ihram, but in ihram more so, haram. Because God wants to train us, if in case you are a type of person who used to lie, big lies, small lies, jokingly you lie, no, all types of lies, be it a small lie, be it even in fun and humor and joking, haram, avoid it. Because if you are known to be a liar, people don't respect you anymore. You have no credibility. You have no prestige. In fact, the Quran says you are a munafiq. You can't be trusted. So avoid lying, because amazing, the type of evil of lying in the hadith, it says, if you can imagine all the different types of evil, they are kept in one house, and that house is locked, and that lock has a key. The key is drinks. Drinks are the key to the lock of the house of evils. Lying is worse than the haram drink. Drinks are the hard alcoholic drinks make you intoxicated and lose control over your rationality, and you begin to do things which are irrational, harmful to yourself, harmful to others. Lying, as far as harm is concerned, to yourself, to your iman, and to your permanent future, and also harm to others and credibility and trust, which is the foundation glue of a good society. Once you begin to lie, that society crumbles, the family crumbles. There's nothing remaining of credibility. It's worse than drinking. In the state of ihram, haram to lie, as a training that even before and after ihram, I'm not supposed to lie. Beyond that, the hadith says, لا رفث ولا فسوق. Fusuq is not only lying, but also it includes boasting and abusing. To abuse somebody else. I'm sorry, I can't quote the words, but it's haram to abuse somebody. Somebody came in front of Amirul Mu'mineen alayhi salam. So to abuse even before ihram, even after ihram, haram, inside ihram, all the more so. One of the companions was abused. And this companion wanted to abuse back. Imam alayhi salam says, no, don't abuse. Because if you don't abuse, you're going to please God. If you don't abuse, you're going to displease shaitan. If you don't abuse, this enemy of yours is going to get hurt. If you don't abuse, control yourself. Don't abuse back, because abuse creates enmity. Abuse will take you to the hellfire. And finally, La fusuqa also means don't boast. To boast in front of others, this is my talent, ability, profession, my ancestry, my great grandfather, this is what they've done. Look at the contribution they've done. My children, wonderful, look at the activity they're doing. My work. To boast in the state of ihram, if it is done in such a way that unamzarao yule bungine, you can't do it, you've got no status, that is haram. But no, let me tell you my experience, how we've managed to achieve the good things, that boasting is not haram. Maybe it's makruh if it's done with the niyyah of showing yourself. Is there any kafara for this? Yes, the kafara is just like looking into the mirror, mirror, mirror on the wall, how beautiful am I?
compared to all.

What is the kafara for that? Do you remember? Sorry? Yes, istighfar. Istighfar was the kafara for looking into the mirror for the purpose of self-beautification. Likewise, for abusing or speaking lies or boasting, haram, but the kafara is istighfar, astaghfirullah. Finally, and the last one, and I stop here. Under ethical is to swear in the name of God to prove something. Wallahi, la wallahi. It is that strict that to use God's name, whether using God's name Allah, or whether using God's name other than Allah. Rabbis samawati wal ard. I swear by Rabbis samawati wal ard. Or no, not necessarily in the English language. Khuda josu. In your language, not allowed. Khuda ki qasam. However, if you say no qasam, khuda jawaste, khuda jawaste. When you go to the washroom, please make sure you do this and you don't do that. Now here you're not swearing. I am in trouble. I don't know how to live with you in the same room and use the same toilet. Your habits are not good. You don't say, wallahi, if you do this. No, no. You're not swearing. You're using God's name, but you're not swearing. Khuda jawaste. Nakar. That's okay. But if you swear in God's name, even if you don't use the word Allah, use Rahman or Rabb, or use a translation in another language, then it is haram and there is a kafara for that. Let's pray to Allah to get tawfiq, to be able to enter for the sake of God in the state of ihram and have humility and simplicity and piety and equality and respect for others and not to hurt others and not even to hurt other tiniest creatures who are defenseless like the insects, so that we get closer and closer to God to win His pleasure and thereby become ready to be received as a guest of God to His house, inshallah.

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2: Hello and welcome to Scripted. I'm Kavit Ahwai. In this edition of the program, we have the pleasure of having with us Samir Seyfovic. Now, he's an international journalist. He's a war correspondent. He's a news director, looking down the list of stuff that he's done with over a decade of frontline reporting. And this is in particular in the global conflict zones. He also has a proven track record in producing high-impact documentaries. And in terms of awards, we picked out a couple that he has received: the ABU Broadcast Award, Darsh Trails, a New York Film Festival Award, by the title Beaten by the Border, on the migrant crisis in Bosnia and Herzegovina and human rights violations. And he joins us for this edition of the program. Samir, welcome to the program.
3: Thank you for having me.
2: It's great to have you here in the Islamic Republic.
3: It's very good to be here, especially in these troubling times, to get a real picture of what is going on in Iran.
2: Well, troubling times it is, but in a sense, we also have paved the way for turning the trouble into other factors that are positive in its outcome, which we're going to get into. Let me first begin with something that stands out in your resume, which you have quite a few credentials, by the way, that you are a conflict and war correspondent. And you did a piece from what I see here, Daesh Trails. Now, without getting too much into what that piece is, even though I'm sure it's great, is that we have experienced three wars over here now, almost consecutively, and this is something executed by the Israeli regime and the U.S. When it comes to schools, hospitals, cultural centers, hundreds in total have been damaged from each of these sectors. And my question to you is that this appears to be somewhat of a hallmark of the Israeli regime. When you take a look at the fact that they, for example, target hospitals. We had a hospital that was one of the major hospitals that had some obviously injured and the damages that incurred. And we also saw what happened with the school, with the Minab school, of which you had over 170 school children, unfortunately, to have died. I want you to make a comparison to the types of things that you have seen, maybe in the Gaza Strip, but also in terms of Daesh, because some of these actions have been actually described to be Daesh-style actions.
3: Well, I myself am a child of the Bosnian War. I've lived in Sarajevo, which was besieged for more than 400 days. It was the longest siege of a city in during those times in the early 90s. During that time, my childhood was very much affected by what you're talking about. I didn't go to school because there was no opportunity, because the schools were targeted. It was burnt down, many of them. In our war, many intellectuals, capable people such as judges, teachers, lawyers were the first ones who were being executed. I don't know if a lot of your audience knows that, but Zionism was not formed in London or Vienna. It was formed in the Austrian-Hungarian Empire by Judea Alkali, who was a Zionist rabbi in Sarajevo just before the World War I broke out. So the similarities which I saw, first of all, in my own personal life, living through the Bosnian and war and the siege in Sarajevo, I was fortunate enough to be blessed to be able to tell the stories of the voiceless, which

I thought throughout my life it was my mission to do that, and somehow I've had that opportunity, and I thank God for that. I've done most of my reporting, and when we see that particular targeting of schools, of cultural institutions, of, you know, libraries, of hospitals, that is something that is inherent by that Zionist idea that you target the most vulnerable, the most educated, to discourage societies to move forward. I think the situation that generally the Muslim world is in is mainly due to the fact that we have created through their imposed systems a fear of speaking to each other, of exchanging each other's pains. The biggest injustice that I believe has been done to the Muslim world is the creation of borders, because my grand-grandfather would get on a horse from the Balkans and would travel to the Middle East without a passport, and he was able to speak Farsi, Turkish, Bosnian, and these are things which were taken away from the Muslim world across the Middle East, across Africa. We have so many things in common, yet, I mean, this is a perfect example. Me and you right now are using English to communicate, where to our forefathers did not use these languages, and that is another way of occupying us through the creation of borders, the creation of passports, the creation of the need for us to use foreign languages rather than our own. In particular, Yugoslavia, when it fell apart, or before it was even created, the Muslim population was considered illiterate because we wrote in the Arabic alphabet. We knew the Latin, and even the Cyrillic alphabet actually is founded in Bosnia. So it was later on claimed as the Russian writing or the Serb writing, but it was the original Cyrillic was established in Bosnia because the Bosnian people prior to Islam were agnostics who didn't deny God, who believed in God, but didn't believe in the Trinity of the Catholic Church or the Orthodox. So all these wars that I have had a chance to visit, for example, Lebanon, which stems very divided politically, but among the people are amazing. They are very lovely, whether they be Sunni, Shia, Christian. They all actually suffer from the same occupation, control of the banks, of the currency, imposed sanctions. I was covering Beirut after the port explosion, where a lot of the money was pulled out of Lebanon, and the people ended up storming banks, hoping to get their finances out. So that is another way that we are controlled in the Middle East, that we don't have our own currencies anymore. The currencies that we're using are based on the petrol dollar, which is, you know, assigned and dedicated by Washington. It's dictated, the value is dictated. So I think all these targetings of schools, especially in Minab, and the killing of more than 168 little girls, is actually proof that these aggressors, whether they be the Zionist regime, an occupier of Palestine, Israel, or the United States, which has now a lunatic government in place, probably the most illiterate government that is present in the world right now, coming from voters of hillbillies, of high school dropouts, of junkies, people who have managed to somehow take control of the White House, also through the Epstein files, which Trump is a part of. So the injustices in all these matters of targeting schools, churches, people's mosques, institutions of education, it is another way to impose upon us a new plan to control the whole region, to control especially the Muslim world in the future, because we are witnesses, especially in this aggression on Iran, that Iran is fighting on its own, something that Bosnians know very much about. Iran actually played a key part in the Bosnian War, where it was one of the rare countries which provided us arms, because we were under a NATO arms embargo, where our government is now trying to join NATO alliance, despite that same alliance preventing us from defending ourselves. So all these things

0: are steps forward to further isolate us from each other, to create sectarian violence, because that is what finances the wars, the bonds and the shareholders in Washington, in Tel Aviv, and further down.
1: Well, let's take a look at the war in terms of what transpired. You're looking at about a 44-day timeline of basically a bombing campaign that took place, based on their account, 13,000 targets were hit inside the Islamic Republic, maybe a little bit more. We're looking at the other side of the coin, where Iran was able to retaliate and was able to withstand, even though the plans that the U.S. and the Israeli regime had, they wanted to take out basically the whole government in a matter of a day or two. They assassinated, targeted assassination of Iran's leader, Imam Khamenei, along with high-ranking officials, and they thought that there's going to be some kind of perhaps revolution, so to speak. Well, that didn't happen. But my question to you is, in terms of the way that this is supposed to be the most powerful army in the world, combined with the Israeli regime, which has obviously a superiority when it comes to their air power. But Iran was able to withstand that and retaliate and incur damages to a degree that brought them to the negotiating table. I'd like to get your understanding about how you evaluate Iran's military response during this time.
0: I think Iran and the Islamic Republic and the Revolutionary Guards were very much underestimated by the United States. The United States has a perception that they're dealing with guerrilla warfare of people that don't know how to behave themselves, that don't have the technological means. That is the narrative which we just discussed. They have a perception of, or don't actually have a perception at all of how educated Iranian people are. And that is something that has put Iran in a very good position. That is why they have targeted your nuclear scientists. That is why they are targeting your universities. This morning I was just at one of the universities which is huge on math and engineering. And
1: Sharif University?
0: Yes. So these are matters where the United States is convincing itself. It's like an egoistic person that looks at himself in a mirror every morning and tells himself, I am the greatest in the world. That is a shock that was delivered by Iran, not just to the Zionist regime in Israel, but also to the United States. There are many military analysts, such as Scott Ritter, who has discussed the fact that the United States Army has been dismantled in a sense of the belief that this is the strongest army in the world. The second thing is that the NATO commander just a couple of, or the NATO general had just commented that this war has benefited in no way NATO itself, because it has displayed the fact that the U.S. cannot be the, you know, the police officer in the world anymore, because now that bubble of believing that the United States is the biggest and strongest has finally popped. We're seeing that for the first time, especially in the north of the Zionist regime Israel, in Mutalla and Kiryat Shimona, that more than 20,000 Zionists had to flee, who had settled there violently, where they were rooted out by the resistance in Lebanon. We've seen Tel Aviv being hit, something that they were convinced would never happen. We're seeing a dismantlement of U.S. bases in the whole of the Middle East, which their so-called allies in the region, when they were left without Patriot rockets, without Tomahawk systems, when they were asking and begging the United States to deliver those so they can defend themselves against Iran, when really they were not defending themselves because Iran didn't target civilian infrastructure in those regions. It focused on the U.S. bases. And that is something that they were not heard by Washington. Washington told all of them, right now, we're sorry that you don't have rockets. We're focusing on protecting Israel. That is something that still hasn't resonated in the heads of these leaders. And I am not a person that buys into sectarian or division between the Sunnis, Sufis, Shia, Christians who are persecuted heavily in the Palestinian lands, who are prevented from visiting the churches and so on, just like the Jews who are pro-Palestinian Jews and don't recognize the Zionist entity. So the fact that Iran is striking and disabling the U.S. influence militarily in the Middle East, this is something that causes enormous insecurity in Washington, because if this continues, the United States' influence will be

0: leveled to a point where it takes them back to 1975, where they had no bases. What a lot of people don't know about, which I was fascinated, I was one of the last journalists who had visited the former U.S. Embassy here in Tehran, and I had searched for certain books which were not available in Europe. What people don't understand is that that embassy of the United States here in Tehran, before the Islamic Revolution, was used to spy on all the neighbors here in the region. So it had that technological capability, again, due and in support of the Iranian intellectualism present of that time. So the fact that they have targeted that embassy now, I can't remember the analyst's name, but he was saying is they've targeted that embassy because they're aware that they will never, ever be able to return here as an embassy of Israel or an embassy of the United States. So the defense of a aggression, this is what I think needs to be made clear. This is not a war between the Sunni or the Shia or the Shia and the Christian world. This is a war, number one, violation of international law. The United States and the Zionist regime in Israel are a aggressor of a sovereign nation. This is not the first time we're seeing that. We saw that in Libya. We saw that in Syria. We saw that later on in Iraq. We're seeing that constantly. We're seeing enormous pressure against Yemen. So if you take the World Bank scale of analytics of the poorest nation in the world, which is Yemen, which as a poorest nation in the world is fighting some of the richest and well-armed nations in the world, such as, again, the Zionist regime, Israel and America. If these poor nations have the heart to fight off the most richest, that is the battle of Goliath. And Iran is clearly fighting not just for itself. And that is another thing which needs to be clarified, that the first attack in Iran was the school where 160 and more children were killed. So we're experiencing the same thing that nobody's ashamed of anymore with Gaza. You're killing children, you're killing women, you're killing elderly, you're bombing mosques, you're bombing hospitals, you're bombing churches. So the West, which was praising itself on human rights and international law and Geneva Conventions, now we have people who are being arrested in France and Germany for speaking out, while the West was so proud of, you know, freedom of speech, freedom of press. This has all come falling down, and it has displayed the hypocrisy. What has displayed this hypocrisy? It was the October 7th attacks by Hamas. It has dismantled the hypocrisy of the leaders in the Arab world. The masks have fallen off. Mm-hmm. When it comes to, you know, defending the rights of a woman within a hijab, you don't see the loud feminist voices of Europe. When it comes to defending the rights of regular people asking for their rights, you don't see those same spokesperson of multiple NGOs or non-governmental organizations take on Muslim voices.
1: Mm-hmm.
0: Even the International Court in The Hague, many believe it was created for brown, for Africa, and for the Muslim world. We have Benjamin Netanyahu, who's sought after as a war criminal. We have Ben-Gvir, who is sought after as a war criminal. We have other and many other Israeli Zionist actors who can't fly into Germany, a democratic country, or Herzog, who has done that despite a valid chase by international courts to be held accountable. So these masks have fallen off. What people tend to forget is that what's going on in this region did not start with October 7th. It started with the occupation of Palestine, which essentially harbored the Jewish community, which Europe executed, dismantled, put on boats, and shipped off to get rid of them. So many things which were considered conspiracy theories in the past 20 years are now being proven to be factual. If we go back to Snowden, Assange, the leaked files where, you know, people had to seek refuge in other countries besides their own.
1: Well, you know, what you were talking about.

0: But a phrase that I want to pull out of the context of what you just said, that Iran is fighting on many different fronts. I'm paraphrasing what you just said. It brings me to what an analyst I was speaking to said in the form of a question to me. I was actually interviewing her, and she said, what use is it for Iran to fight the Israeli regime or the U.S.? You know, nobody stopped Israel from the genocide. Nobody stopped the U.S. from killing people. The U.S., she didn't say that, but for example, the U.S. is responsible for 500,000 deaths through sanctions yearly around the globe. And I told her that's exactly the point. Iran is not fighting just for Iran. Iran is fighting to make sure that another genocide doesn't happen, so the U.S. doesn't go around bullying other nations, so the U.S. doesn't go around saying, I'm going to capture Greenland, I'm going to go after Canada.
1: Venezuela.
0: I'm going after Venezuela.
1: Maduro picked
0: and
1: up.
0: Cuba is, I think, next on their list. Somebody's going to stand up to this. And Iran is fighting in that regard. If you agree with that, can you, I guess, push that door open for us and tell us why this battle, if I may call it that, is so important in what Iran is doing and what Iran is fighting for?
1: I think that the Anglo-Saxon world has not accepted yet that they are in a decline. The most dangerous empires are empires which are dying. Iran, with defending itself in, again, an aggression, an open aggression, is dismantling a banking system of theirs, is dismantling the influence in the region, is dismantling a picture of the only power in the world being, you know, the United States. What the United States managed to do in the last 50 years, when we take into consideration their media, CNN, ABC, Fox News, NBC, and all of these, they managed to sell us a marketing trick, which was present during the 80s and 90s. When was the last time you've heard of a major infrastructural project in the United States? Their trains still travel 70 miles per hour, as they did when they were established. Most of the homeless people in America, which are now in the millions, are former veterans of the Iraq War and other wars they've launched, not just in the Middle East, but in Africa and Asia. We're seeing a complete dismantlement and, so to say, a hand which Iran is reaching out, not just to the neighborhood, but to other resistance ideologies, which are not about ideology, but rather creating a more civilized world, dealing with each other in a more diplomatic world. When we use this word diplomacy, it's throwing over, you know, tables, but essentially, a long time ago, people wanted to become doctors for the sake of saving lives. Now people become doctors to make money. So the idea of capitalism is being dismantled by itself. This is the biggest threat to the United States. So the impact and the fact that people in the United States don't have health care, these are things that you don't see on their media channels. You don't see alternative voices in their media channels. You don't see that the fact that, unfortunately, girls between the age of 18 to 35 are now mostly financing their own lives through pornography, sites like OnlyFans, which were established by a Zionist who just passed away from cancer a month ago, Pornhub, which is openly pushing the so-called Christian world of the United States into a moral wreckage. That is how they control the United States. An average American citizen as himself is not a bad person. And I'm not saying that everything in the West is bad. What I'm saying is the lack of education in the West, that they can't find Iraq or Iran on a map, is something that people tend to forget. So Iran's war in terms of defending itself, number one, is a war which many outside of the borders of Iran are actually hoping that Iran will be able to dismantle these controllers of our finances. People are now stressed because they have huge mortgages. They buy cars on mortgages. Their wives have credit cards. They themselves have credit cards, which they can't pay. Mm-hmm. So people are not stressed because of the quality of life, because in reality, I think you

0: yourself live better than your father did. I myself in Bosnia live better than my father did. But our nations are still controlled by the same hands which our fathers struggled against. And this is something that in the youth of our societies is not present, because the youth has forgotten or hasn't been raised in much struggling times, yeah? So they have a picture that, we want this technology. And to be honest, what I was amazed in Iran is that people don't stare at their phones. People feel very weird when I walk around and film them. The United States, Europe, is consumed by deception. Life on Instagram is not really the life your friend has, despite them posting pictures of beaches and luxury things. Maybe these are all rentals. Maybe mm-hmm. it's not the car that they've bought. So they have managed to sell a picture to the world that everything is possible, this idea. Yes, everything is definitely possible, but there must be a ethical and moral code to society. Each profession, whether you're a lawyer, a doctor, a journalist, there are ethical steps in terms of the profession that you tend to keep. So Iran's battle is not just a military attack of ballistic weapons and scary weapons and drones and kamikaze drones that Iran has. The question is, how did Iran come about those despite being 36 years under sanctions? It means they've used their head. They've sacrificed maybe the luxuries of which I'm talking about in order for you to live in a free society. And every society has limits and problems. We in Bosnia are a majority of 55% as Muslims, yet we cannot vote, for example, one vote, one person. We can vote on an ethnic base. So it is up to the next generation to solve that. Whether that will be through a war with the pen or another resistance, that is up to our neighborhood.
1: Okay, very well. Let's move to an event that you participated in, which I'm really curious to get your reaction, even though I talked a little bit about it, and that is the March of the Woman.
0: Yes.
1: And I was hoping that you did have a sense, coming into this interview, of what Iranians in general are doing on a daily basis and nightly basis, if I may say, in terms of the squares that they're congregating in, which has turned out to be such a glorious moment for the Islamic Republic, because they are at the core of their outpouring of emotions during the night is the support they want to give to the basically to the Iranian soldiers who are defending this land. But along with the soldiers, you now have women. Tell us what you experienced there, what impressions you had of it.
0: When I was going there with the friend that actually took me to the place, I understood it was going to be a parade, and I was prepared for the masses because I had visited the gatherings in Tabriz at night, which was cold, snowing. People were still coming out with their children. People were still gathering. But going to this event, the determination of women with hijab, without hijab, they were very vocal about the unity of Iran. A lot of them had actually stated that the bombing and the attacks on Iran actually unified the country. One of the women who didn't have a hijab on actually stated Benjamin Netanyahu, who had said that the women without hijab in Iran, in the Islamic Republic of Iran, are his soldiers. And she said, no, I am a soldier of my own homeland. And she, while she was talking to me, she says, just like this woman with the hijab, me without a hijab, we came out for the same cause, to send out a message that we are willing and ready to give up our own lives, just like our soldiers are giving up their lives. Why should our blood be more worth than theirs? So these are things that people don't see, people don't hear. The women that I've spoken to, and it was a variety, as I've mentioned, so to say, moderately covered, Islamically hijab covered, a woman without a hijab, which really depicted a picture of mothers, sisters, daughters who love their country, who love their society, who maybe have certain critics of the way things run or could be bettered. But these are normal things in society. What was not normal for me to see

0: was the determination, was the power, was the will, was these children who had a clear identity. So I think what is held against Iran, and at times I think against Turkey as well, is that these two non-Arab nations managed to create national identities, strong national will, a unity present within the intellectual, the societies of youth, where people don't have a question of who they are. You can't really question a person's identity. And that is really what I felt. That is what came across. And what touched me really was on the stage where a lot of the generals were, where millions of these women were walking, it was the men saluting the ladies coming through.
1: You're lucky to have been there.
0: I've
1: just seen the reports. I haven't had the...
0: I truly felt blessed to be there and to witness that. And I think for me personally, this is going to be definitely an event which I will most remember about my time being here in Iran. And I was actually in Iran prior to this war being launched. I saw that in these demonstrations, which took place a couple of months ago,
1: right,
0: on CCTV footage, there was clear individuals who had a different way of behaving, who had their faces covered, who were targeting police, who were targeting people of institutions, who were targeting EMT trucks, ambulances, who clearly stood out from the rest of the people who came out for economic demonstrations, which the government had no problem with. But the problem occurs when people occur with guns, with masks. If
1: right.
0: you are true in your intention to bring about change, what is the point of hiding your face?
1: Indeed.
0: If
1: Indeed.
0: You have nothing to hide.
1: Let me then reach my last question to you and see what you think about the fact that you had a U.S. president who has made such belligerent statements, very much erratic in his behavior when it comes to the Islamic Republic. But there was one of his warnings amongst many that was very offensive, but when he said that there is a whole civilization that will die tonight, and I'm quoting him, "I don't want that to happen, but it probably will, that if Tehran did not comply with his demands and his threat to order the mass destruction of Iranian power plants and bridges in the absence of a deal." When he talks about destroying a whole civilization, in his mind he thinks also, and I'm adding this, that there's a regime change that has occurred, where in essence there has been no regime change. But when he says destroying a whole civilization, when you see the women that you saw and what we just talked about, and I'm sure you've seen the videos of people who have come out on the streets in general, but also on the squares, that was, if you agree, wasn't that something that the U.S. and the Israeli regime did not anticipate? Because that's even somewhat, in some sense, stronger than the thrust of a missile that goes into occupied Palestine, for example.
0: That is a statement of a desperate man. The fact that these people came out in the masses, the women that I've witnessed yesterday, the gatherings in Tabriz, in Tajrish, here in Tehran, and the Revolution Square, that is the picture that they hoped would never come out. If we go back to nuclear talks, the United States is the only country in the world that has dropped nuclear bombs and has already diminished complete civilizations in Hiroshima and Nagasaki. The United States has targeted multiple countries with weapons which are banned by international law, such as cluster bombs, which were being used and provided by the United States to a genocidal regime in Israel. So the logical thing for Iran as a government and as a people would be to request from the Islamic Republic and its government to create a nuclear bomb in order to defend yourself. But your former leader, Rahmatullah Aleyh, Khamenei, had stated that the Constitution prevents Iran from creating a nuclear or a weapon of mass destruction, because our religion, if you are of the Islamic religion, forbids us such things. That is something that the Western governments are not willing to hear. So they're creating a fabricated story for the masses in their media, that Iran is this very scary place, that you can't walk around freely,

0: So I have just called upon my Christian friends and Catholic friends, Orthodox and Catholic. I have invited them to come at the first possible secure situation to visit in Iran. I encourage everybody who is of a free mind mm-hmm. to come and visit Iran and actually meet its people. Mm-hmm. It is something that you will not witness anywhere else in the world. Iran is not a camel riding country, number one. The luxuries you will see here, I promise you, you will not see in many modern places in the world.
1: Great. Thank you so much for joining us in this program, Samir Seyfovich, correct?
0: Yes.
1: Seyfovich. Thank you very much. It was great to see you and a pleasure to have met you.
0: Thank you for having me, and I wish you and your government and your people all the best in the future.
1: Thank you. Thank you. Same as well to you. That does it for this edition of the program. You heard the words there of our guest, Samir Seyfovich. He had a chance to be here in the Islamic Republic during these times where we're looking at the possibility of another war maybe breaking out. Maybe by the time you see this program, that may be happening. Or maybe there's going to be some kind of negotiated solution, which many are not very optimistic for that to happen. But our guests there covered a lot of different dimensions. It's worth hearing or taking a look at it again. Please do log on to our website, otherws.presstv.io, for a repeat of the program. From Mika Vitavai and the team here at Unscripted, it's goodbye.
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This is not about your flag, this is a plea. 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

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In our last episode, we examined Abu Sufyan's attempt to rally opposition against Abu Bakr's Khilafah, presenting himself as a supporter of Imam Ali ibn Abi Talib. We mentioned that in the last days of the Prophet, in the last year of the Prophet's life, after the conquest of Mecca, Rasulullah sallallahu alayhi wa alayhi appointed Abu Sufyan as one of his tax collectors. He was sent to collect zakat from the neighboring tribes. And upon returning to Medina, he discovers that the Prophet sallallahu alayhi wa alayhi had passed away. And when he asks, you know, who has assumed leadership, he's told that Abu Bakr is now the Khalifa. And this deeply shocked him. His first reaction was Abu Fusail, that Abu Fusail basically is a pejorative, an insult, highlighting that from the perspective of Abu Sufyan, Abu Bakr was a nobody. Abu Bakr was unfit. So he decides to approach the Hashemites, the Bani Hashim, and he offers them his support. And in fact, he says to Amir al-Mu'mineen, Ya Abu al-Hassan, ubsut yadaka hatta ubayak. O Ali, extend your hand so that I can pay allegiance to you. You are more rightful. You are more qualified to assume this position. Now, Amir al-Mu'mineen alayhi salam saw through his opportunism and rejected the offer. Ali ibn Abi Talib was aware that he was dealing with the infamous Abu Sufyan, who was always working to undermine the message of Islam and to create discord among the Muslims. So Amir al-Mu'mineen alayhi salam rejected the offer from Abu Sufyan because Ali ibn Abi Talib wanted to prioritize the unity and the stability of the Muslim community. Islam, after all, was still in its infancy. So he prioritized unity over his personal right. Now, meanwhile, Abu Bakr and Umar, you know, wary of Abu Sufyan's influence, they neutralized his opposition by offering him to keep the zakat funds that he had collected. And this was a suggestion made by Umar.

Umar ibn al-Khattab to Abu Bakr, that we can't trust Abu Sufyan. Abu Sufyan is a danger. Let's make him happy. Let's give him money to silence him. Basically, let's bribe him. So they allow Abu Sufyan to keep the zakat that he collected. Now, how much was it? It must have been a significant amount for Abu Sufyan. Abu Sufyan was already a very wealthy man. So it must have been enough money for him to suspend any plan to oppose the new government. So what happens now? What does Ali ibn Abi Talib alayhi salam do? He is the main figure of opposition. Does he just also give up? Because this is the impression that some have in their minds about Ali ibn Abi Talib, that after Saqifa, Ali ibn Abi Talib just threw in the towel. He gave up. What we find is that Amir al-Mu'mineen alayhi salam and Sayyida Fatima, they actually make an effort to change the minds of the people. Even though they had given allegiance to Abu Bakr, that they had conceded to the results of Saqifa, Ali and Fatima alayhi salam, they make what we can call a final push to persuade the Muslims that they had made a terrible decision. In Kitab Sulaym ibn Qais al-Hilali, Sulaym ibn Qais is one of the tabi'een. He says, فَلَمَّا أَنْ كَانَ اللَّيْلُ حَمَلَ عَلِيٌّ عَلَيْهِ السَّلَامِ حَمَلَ عَلِيٌّ عَلَيْهِ السَّلَامِ فَاطِمَةَ عَلَيْهَ السَّلَامِ مَعْلَى حِمَارِ. 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Now, why is it that Ali specifically goes to speak to the people of Badr? Presumably because these are the most righteous and the most God-fearing of the community. These are people who made sacrifices for Islam. And this Islam that they fought for is now in danger because it is not being led by someone who is qualified to lead. So they meet with the Muhajirin and the Ansar, the people of Badr. And what does he do? فَذَكَّرَهُمْ حَقَّ. He reminded them. Ali ibn Abi Talib, he reminded the Muhajirin and the Ansar and the veterans of Badr, he reminded them of his right. He reminded them of the statements of the Prophet that highlight his virtues and his merits. He probably reminded them of Ghadir. وَدَعَاهُمْ إِلَىٰ نُصْرَتِهِ. And he called them to support him. He was trying to enlist their support. فَمَا اسْتَجَابَ لَهُمْ مِنْهُمْ إِلَّا أَرْبَعَةٌ وَأَرْبَعُونَ رَجُلًا. The narration doesn't mention how many he met, but presumably he met with hundreds upon hundreds. Only 44 individuals pledged their support to him. Now, this number is important because narrations tell us that the Prophet had told Ali that after me, there will be a usurpation. You will not be given your right

However, if you find 40 devout supporters, then rise up and fight. Reclaim your right. So Ali ibn Abi Talib initially secures the pledge of 44 individuals. فَأَمَرَهُمْ أَن يُصْبِحُوا بُكْرَةً مُحَلِّقِينَ رُؤُوسَهُمْ مَعَهُمْ سِلَاحُهُمْ لِيُبَايِعُوا عَلَى الْمَوْتِ. He then instructed these 44 men who had pledged to support him. He tells them that tomorrow morning, I want you to come to me with your heads shaved. Why with their heads shaved? This is presumably a sign of zuhud, detaching from this world and willing to make sacrifice. And bring your weapons with you, and tomorrow morning I want you to pledge allegiance to me that you will fight until the death. That you will go all the way with me in this effort. So what happened the next morning? فَأَصْبَحُوا فَلَمْ يُوَافِي مِنْهُمْ أَحَدٌ إِلَّا أَرْبَعَ. Out of the 40, so Ali, he meets with hundreds and hundreds, maybe even thousands. Among them, 44 pledge. And from among the 44, only 4 individuals show up the next morning with their heads shaved and with their weapons in hand. فَقُلْتُ لِسَلْمَان. 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Who are those 4 who were die-hard supporters of Ali ibn Abi Talib, who fulfilled their pledge, who didn't flake? فَقَالَ أَنَا وَأَبُو ذَرْ وَالْمِقْدَادِ والزبير ابن العوام. 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So that morning only 4 showed up. The narration says again Ali went the next night and he met up with the Muhajirin and the Ansar and the families who had veterans from the Battle of Badr. فَنَاشَدَهُمْ. Again, he asked for their support. He asked for their assistance. He asked for their allegiance. He wanted to take the Khilafah back. He wanted to fight against Abu Bakr. فَقَالُوا نُصْبِحُكَ بُكْرَةً. They said to him that we'll come to you in the morning, O Ali. فَمَا مِنْهُمْ أَحَدٌ أَتَاهُ غَيْرُنَا. Salman again says, but none of them came except for us. The same 4, they showed up the next day. ثُمَّ أَتَاهُمُ اللَّيْلَةَ الثَّالِثَةَ. And Ali went again to ask for their support on the third night. May Allah subhanahu wa ta'ala give patience to the heart of Amir al-Mu'mineen. Imagine someone like Ali has to beg for support. Isn't this a shame? Isn't this a disgrace? That someone like Ali ibn Abi Talib has to beg people to support him. ثُمَّ أَتَاهُمُ اللَّيْلَةَ الثَّالِثَةَ فَمَا أَتَاهُ غَيْرُنَا. Again, a third time, a third night, he tries to enlist their support to take the Khilafah back, but none of them came except for us, Salman says. It was just me, Abu Dhar, Miqdad, and Az-Zubayr. So what does Ali do? 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When Ali saw their betrayal and lack of loyalty, he remained in his house. But what did he do in his house? وَأَقْبَلَ عَلَى الْقُرْآنِ يُؤَلِّفُهُ وَيَجْمَعُهُ. He dedicated himself to compiling and organizing the Qur'an,

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He did not leave his house until he had completed its compilation. In Tariq al-Ya'qubi, it is recorded, اجْتَمَعَ جَمَاعَةٌ إِلَىٰ عَلِيِّ بْنِ أَبِي طَالِبٍ يَدْعُونَهُ إِلَىٰ الْبَيْعَ. A group of people, they gathered around Ali ibn Abi Talib, calling him to accept the Khilafah. There were a number of people. They said, oh Ali, you should be the Khalifa. You are the one who the Prophet designated. You are the one who the Prophet chose. So Ali ibn Abi Talib, knowing that most people are just talk, they make empty promises, he says, أُغْدُوا عَلَىٰ هَذَا مُحَلِّقِينَ الرُّؤُوسِ. If you want me to accept the Khilafah, come to me in the morning with your head shaved. So these reports are corroborated by multiple sources. Come with your heads shaved. فَلَمْ يَغْدُ عَلَيْهِ إِلَّا ثَلَاثَةُ نَفَرٍ. In Tariq al-Ya'qubi it says, but only three men came to him the next morning. So three, four, you're talking literally just a handful of people who showed up to support Amir al-Mu'mineen. And this is a very important lesson, my dear brothers and sisters. And that is that it's very easy to claim love and support for Ali ibn Abi Talib. But how many people are willing to make sacrifices? How many are willing to stand side by side with Amir al-Mu'mineen and have their blood shed for the sake of the truth? The reality is that most people cling to life. Most people, they give in. Most people do not have that degree of piety where they're willing to sacrifice for the truth. Most people are complacent. Most people are apathetic. And we saw that from the previous comments, where you have some of the Ansar, some of them, the companions of the Prophet, saying that, oh Ali, you know, if only you gave this speech earlier, you know, we would have followed you. But, you know, it's too late. It's too late. We're speaking about Khilafah. We're speaking about Imamah. They're so passive, so careless, so apathetic. And Amir al-Mu'mineen, you can only imagine his eloquence and the arguments that he was using. Even Ali could not persuade them. Only three or four showed up. So again, Sulaym ibn Qais al-Hilali reports, لَمَّا رَأَى عَلِيٌّ غَدْرَهُمْ وَقِلَّةَ وَفَائِهِمْ لَا لَزِمَ بَيْتَ. When Ali saw their betrayal and their lack of loyalty to him, he remained in his house. وَأَقْبَلَ عَلَى الْقُرْآنِ يَجْمَعُهُ وَيُؤَلِّفُ. He devoted himself to gathering and compiling the Qur'an. You see, the Qur'an was scattered. You had different chapters of the Qur'an, and Ali ibn Abi Talib, he organized it based on the sequence of its revelation. So the Qur'an that we have today begins with Surah Al-Fatiha and then Surah Al-Baqarah. Ali ibn Abi Talib's copy of the Qur'an, the way that he compiled the Qur'an, is that he organized it in chronological order. Okay. And he was able to do this over the course of a number of days. He wasn't working on this for years. It was a number of days. Ali ibn Abi Talib is not a scholar or a researcher that needs to look up references. He is the walking and talking Qur'an. He is the manifestation of the Qur'an. He is the embodiment of the Qur'an. The Qur'an is a part of his flesh and blood. So he makes this compilation. وَكَانَ فِي الصُّحُفِ وَالرِّقَاعِ وَالْأَسْيَارِ وَالشَّظَاظِ. He wrote his Qur'an. So when we say Qur'anu Aliyin, the Qur'an of Ali, this is what we're talking about. We're not talking about a different Qur'an. We're not talking about the Qur'an of the Shi'as. We're speaking about the Qur'an that was arranged in chronological order by Ali ibn Abi Talib with explanatory notes.

and marginal notes and footnotes by Ali ibn Abi Talib. What was it written on? According to this narration, it was written on various materials. It was written on scrolls, on parchments, on leather strips, and on wooden planks. فَلَمَّا جَمَعَهُ كُلَّ When he had completed its compilation, when Ali organized the surahs in chronological order, and this is something that is sad, that we don't have this Qur'an with us today. How beautiful would it have been to see the Qur'an, the revelation of the Qur'an in its chronological order. وَكَتَبَهُ عَلَىٰ تَنْزِيلِهِ He wrote it according to its revelation. وَتَأْوِيلِهِ He 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in his Qur'an that this ayah is ambiguous. This ayah is muhkam, it's clear. وَوَعْدِهِ وَوَعِيدِهِ And he'd make a note of these verses that speak about reward and the verses that issue warnings. وَظَاهِرِهِ وَبَاطِنِهِ He wrote about the apparent, the outer meanings of the Qur'an as well as the inner meanings of the Qur'an. Now, people might understand the outer meaning, but how about the inner meaning of the Qur'an? Who has access to that knowledge? It was Ali, the one who was nurtured and taught by the Prophet. So this treasure, Ali ibn Abi Talib, what does he do? He presents it to the Muslims. بَعَثَ إِلَيْهِ أَبُو بَكْرٍ So as Ali is in his home compiling the Qur'an, you can imagine that Abu Bakr and Umar, they're worried. What's he doing in his home? What's going on? So with every passing day, the new government is worried. They're concerned. Is he planning? Is he plotting? What's going on in that house? بَعَثَ إِلَيْهِ أَبُو بَكْرٍ Abu Bakr sent a message to him. أَنِخْرُجْ فَبَايَعْ Come out and pledge allegiance. فَبَعَثَ إِلَيْهِ عَلِيٌ So Ali sends a message back to 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when he sends word to him that come out and give bay'ah, Ali says, I'm busy. For I have sworn an oath upon myself that I will not put my cloak on except for salah until I have compiled and gathered the Qur'an. Right? This is also, in addition to Kitab Sulaym, this is also referenced by Al-Mu'tazili, Ibn Abi al-Hadid Al-Mu'tazili, who quotes from Al-Jawhari in his book As-Saqifa and Fadak. So again, Salman, he says, فَجَمَعَهُ فِي ثَوْبٍ وَاحِدٍ That Ali, he gathered the Qur'an in a single cloth. So all of these parchments and the other materials that he used to collect and to write the Qur'an, they were gathered in a single cloth. ثُمَّ خَرَجَ إِلَى النَّاسِ And then Ali, he came out. He finally came out of his house. He came out to the people. وَهُمْ مَعَ أَبِي بَكْرٍ فِي مَسْجِدِ رَسُولِ اللَّهِ Just imagine the scene. Ali has secluded himself for a number of days. Everyone is wondering, what's he been doing? What is he up to? He comes out and he presents this Qur'an written with his hands in the handwriting of Ali, containing the notes and the interpretations of the verses organized in chronological order. فَنَادَى بِعْلَى صَوْتِهِ He enters the masjid. Abu Bakr is there. The Muslims are there. He says, يَا أَيُّهَا النَّاسِ إِنِّي لَمْ

0: 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Ali says, O people, since the passing of Rasulullah, I have been occupied. أولاً بغسله. The first thing that I was occupied with was washing the blessed body of Rasulullah. ثم بالقرآن حتى جمعته كله في هذا الثوب. And the second thing that I was occupied with was I was occupied with the compilation of the Qur'an, writing the ta'wil of the Qur'an. فَلَمْ يَنْزِلِ اللَّهُ تَعَالَى عَلَىٰ رَسُولِهِ آيَةً إِلَّا وَقَدْ جَمَعْتُهَا. There is not a single verse that Allah revealed to His Messenger except that I have compiled it. Is that it?
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0: 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And there is no verse except that Rasulullah recited it to me and taught me its interpretation.
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0: Why am I doing this? Why am I presenting the Qur'an to you in this comprehensive way?
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0: So that on the day of judgment, Ali says to them, you cannot say that I did not invite you to the book of Allah from its opening to its conclusion.
1: أَوْ أَنِّي لَمْ أَدْعُكُمْ إِلَىٰ نُصْرَتِي وَلَمْ أُذَكِّرْكُمْ حَقِّي.
0: And so on the day of judgment, you cannot say that I did not call you to support me and remind you of my right. Imam is doing itmamul hujjah. No one in that masjid can claim that, oh, we didn't know. We weren't aware of these verses of the Quran. We did not know the position and the right of Ali. They all know. They will all be liable before Allah.
1: وَلِأَلَّا تَقُولُ غَدًا إِنَّا كُنَّا عَنْ هَذَا غَافِلِينَ.
0: And so that tomorrow, you don't say, indeed, we were unaware of this.
1: فرد عليه عمر.
0: Ali is offering the Muslims the Quran. Not just the verses of the Quran, but the interpretation of the Quran as taught to him by Rasulullah. Umar responded. What did Umar say?
1: قال يغنينا ما معنا من القرآن عما تدعونا إليه.
0: Umar responded to Ali, saying that what we have of the Quran is sufficient for us, and we do not need what you are calling us to. What is Ali calling them to? He's calling them to the ta'wil of the Quran as taught to him by Rasulullah. So Umar doesn't trust Ali ibn Abi Talib's interpretation of the Quran. Does he think that Ali is lying when he says that this is what the Prophet taught me of the Quran? Why would you not be interested in such a Quran? When Ali saw that not only had they taken the Khilafah away from him, but they don't even want the Quran that he has. They don't want to hear the interpretation of the Quran as taught to him by the Prophet.
1: فانصرف علي عليه السلام إلى بيته.
0: Ali, he went back into his house.
1: فدخله وأغلق عليه بابه.
0: And he closed the door behind him. Ali ibn Abi Talib, during those days when he was compiling the Quran, this was not a sign of weakness. This was not a sign of his resignation, but this was a deliberate and strategic move to safeguard the integrity of Islam, while others were focusing on securing political control. Ali was concerned with preserving divine knowledge, preserving the interpretation of the Quran by the Prophet. And this is a very powerful lesson for us, my dear brothers and sisters, a lesson in long-term impact. Political positions,

They come and go. But Ali teaches us that knowledge, when it's preserved, it can continue to guide and shape civilizations. And this Quran was then passed down to the family of the Prophet. And it remains with the family of the Prophet. And it will be in the possession, it is in the possession of the 12th Imam of Ahlul Bayt. Inshallah, in our next episode, we'll speak about the escalations that take place when Abu Bakr and Umar realize that Ali has no intention of giving us bay'ah. This is where we have to speak about one of the most painful periods of Islam, and that is how Ali and Fatima were pressured and how the house of Ali and Fatima was attacked and what the government did to weaken Bani Hashim and force them to concede and surrender to the government of Abu Bakr. Inshallah, we'll cover that in our next episode. Wa sallallahu ala Muhammadin wa alihi al-tahirin. Allahu Akbar, Allahu Akbar, Allah.

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1: نعم.

0: Very good. Applefest, you're young and you have a very special and good voice. When did you start reciting?
1: In the name of God, greetings and regards.
2: Hello, Applefest.
1: Actually, I started when I was 5 years old and had memorized 5 chapters of the Quran by the time I was
3: so
1: 6.
3: Nice.
4: Well done.
2: Well done.
1: When my dad and we're going somewhere by car, we used to listen to the Quran recitation, and mostly
3: great.
1: We listened to Abdul Basit. I performed a portion of the recitation by Professor Abdul Basit once. Even though I wasn't in the mood for recitation, and my father noticed, he realized that I could also take action in the recitation. I stopped memorizing there and...
0: How much had you memorized
1: at the
0: time?
1: I had memorized 5 parts.
0: 5 parts?
1: Yes. I was 5 and a half years old.
0: Wow,
3: yes,
0: memorizing
3: very good.
0: 5 parts
3: is great.
1: Thanks.
4: Very well.
0: Well,
1: and I started with Ustad Abdul Basit Shams. Well, my father is one of the old Quranic pioneers in Tehran. Father's meetings have been held for almost 40 years and there
3: very
1: are
3: good.
1: With friends on Thursday nights. And I started with Abdul Basit Shams.
4: Well?
1: And I worked with Abdul Basit for almost a few years and entered the world of Quran memorization. I was almost 13 years old when I entered the world
3: well
1: of memorization and memorized
0: great.
1: The entire Quran.
3: Very
1: and
3: wow,
1: until
3: wow.
1: I was 14, I memorized the Quran for a year. After memorizing the entire Quran, I found new friends and ensured a new space. A few of my friends remained close to me for a few years. And one day, one of my friends made me a suggestion. A very close friend at school asked me why I wasn't active in the blogging community. I asked, which line? Because blogging has different lines. He said, why don't you work in the stylist line? Modeling.
2: Yes, you are handsome.
1: Thank
2: you. You mean fashion and fashion style?
1: Well done, modeling.
2: It means you are handsome.
4: How modeling?
1: Modeling, yes.
3: He likes.
2: In Spanish, we also say toca malera, which means knock on the wood.
1: Thanks. Thank you.
2: Of course, he is the light of the Quran.
1: Yes, yes. Thank you. Thank you.
2: You're welcome.
1: And it affected me a lot. The offer was tempting, so I doubt about it and did it. We formed a team consisting of up-to-date elements, at that time including an editor and videographer, a page admin, and many other things. We also had a custom designer and our work was progressing well. I had a page with 100,000 followers almost 4 years ago. Well, I had spent a lot on the page and I made a very good investment, thank God.
0: And did you earn money from that
1: page? Yes, my work was progressing very well until we hit a limit. Of course, I must also clarify that at that time, because I had gone into that space and had taken a breaks from the meetings. The nature of the work required me to take a break from my
0: Quranic
1: space.
0: And it means don't tell anyone
1: space.
0: That
1: yes,
0: I'm a reciter.
1: Yes.
0: I mean, he had to hide this fact.
4: Mm-hmm.
0: Well,
1: it had faded a bit. I was invited to a program.
0: Intentionally.
1: But I didn't go because I didn't want to.
3: Uh-huh.
1: I had somehow entered that
3: space. It is important.
1: I wanted to say that we move it forward. Our work was going well until we hit an Instagram limitation. This was also a collective limitation. At the time, the some friend made another suggestion, and the entire group accepted the suggestion. Except for me, who was lost in doubt. Their suggestion was In order to overcome this limitation, we should collaborate with a female colleague who worked in the same field so that we could overcome this limitation. Work together with a female colleague in this field.
2: It would have been dangerous to cooperate.
1: Well, I used to listen to music at night before going to bed. At that time, what I was listening to was music, and before then, it had been recitation. At that time, music replaced recitation.
0: Hold on, Abulfaz. Let's see. Considering your work, they suggested that you collaborate with a woman. Your modeling page must have had a woman and a man, so the visits go
1: yes.
0: up. So, what changed in your life? What happened? And because of all these communications with other people?
1: Well, naturally, that space was a bit different from the space
0: it had been. I understand that the atmosphere was different. What change did it bring about in you?
2: Did it affect your prayers or not?
1: Yes.
2: Seriously, be honest.
1: Well, not like but, I want to cut it off completely.
0: Did it affect your prayers? Did you pray, for example, or didn't you pray on time?
1: I didn't pray on time.
0: Okay, so were you praying at all?
1: Sometimes I missed.
2: It is important.
1: I tried to pray.
2: Excuse me, Mr. Risalat. Mr. Risalat and viewers, we have two important sensors.
0: One of them is prayer.
2: One of them is
0: the
2: prayer.
0: One?
2: There is definitely a lot to talk about, and we have done this before. We have talked about it.
0: Does this mean that changes
2: and
0: like
2: we will
0: these
2: talk
0: will
2: about
0: affect
2: it again
0: quickly?
2: It quickly affects
0: it
2: prayer.
0: It makes people lazy
2: it postpones
0: or not
2: prayers
0: pray.
2: From the beginning of the time to the end of the time, and then every other one and like this. It is impossible to be able to pray like before. The second one is the discussion of friendship. What he said in the narration of the Prophet of God. A person becomes a close friend based on religion, a close friend. I mean, look who you are making friends with. I mean, you have to wash your behind, your old friends that you want to... I mean, look who you are making friends with. The one in the Quran verse.
4: يَا وَيْلَتَ لَيْتَنِي لَمْ أَتَّخِذْ فُلَانًا خَلِيلًا لَقَدْ أَضَلَّنِي عَنِ الذِّكْرِ بَعْدَ إِذْ جَاءَنِي وَكَانَ الشَّيْطَانُ لِلْإِنسَانِ خَذُولًا.
2: That means on the day of judgment, you will regret it, wishing I hadn't made this friendship. So,
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2: The important verses of Surah Al-Furqan are to take the issue of friendship seriously, even in the matter of marriage, because I get asked this question a lot. Many girls say they want to have a good marriage. Boys say they want a good marriage. One of the best piece of advice in the Quran is to be good yourself.

0: الخبيثين والخبيثون للخبيثات.
1: The fact is that people think they are making their own choices when they are together. While they are creating a public attraction, it is as if they are creating a magnet.

if they eat one thing that they themselves haven't changed, take a look around and at their friends. If they see their friends changing, if you see them changing, don't doubt that you yourself are changing. An important point in the discussion is friendship. That's why he said that a friend told me. He said a friend told me this. It was ringing in my mind that it must have affected his prayer first. That's why I ask about his friendship. This verse from Surah Al-Furqan, may I ask Ahmed to recite this?

0: Incidentally, this is where I say the verses, recite Hassani, please. It is after this verse.
1: وقال الرسول يا رب إن قوم اتخذوا هذا القرآن مهجورا.
2: الله الله.
0: I mean these friendships.
3: The result
0: is a practice example of that. He says he had new friends. No, I don't know who his friends was, but he changed his friends and that's it. Then he was a cut from the Quran gradually.
1: قال الرسول يا رب إن قوم اتخذوا هذا القرآن مهجورا.
0: Mr. Hassani,

0: عليكم.
1: Well, instead of reciting the Quran, I was listening to music, and at that time my mental space had even shifted towards
2: music. You mean you
1: music.
2: Were singing?
1: At one point, I wanted to track a piece of music and in addition to modeling.
3: So sing something for us.
4: You should sing it to us.
2: So I what do. Happened? He wanted to be a singer. It was bad, but now you like it?
5: No, you talked all must. This to make him he not become sing a singer.
3: It. When did I say he shouldn't be a singer? I said that this distancing is a sign.
5: As long as
3: now,
5: you don't
3: you
5: stop
3: please,
5: his singing.
2: Becoming
3: us,
2: a singer
3: yeah.
2: now is not about distancing.
3: No. I'm a singer too.
2: So, dear Hamid, what are you saying?
6: I don't know what these are like at the moment.
3: Mr.
6: They change Abulfaz. Colors on a dim.
3: Mr. Abulfaz, yes. sing us the music you worked on.
1: I'm singing, Mr. Yeah. Yes.
2: Will please let him sing, dear Abulfaz. Please go on.
1: Let me tell you my plan first.
3: Please.
2: Go
3: please.
2: Ahead.
3: Yeah.
1: That night when we were given this offer and had to think about it, I had to make my final decision. It had been a few days since our work had been completely stagnant before I made my decision. And I was just listening to music. So, while listening to music, I recited one of my recitations, which was also the last one after which I got into this work. I mean, I finished that recitation and then I got into this work and slowly distanced myself from the Quran recitation space.
7: Thanks.

0: Wow,
1: Mr. Ressler, this verse is not a coincidence.
0: Well done.
2: Sometimes a person is about to fall into a well, and God either directly or indirectly takes their
1: well
2: hand.
1: Done.
2: Because of the past he had and the good wishes
1: Noble
2: behind
1: family.
2: Him. And that family that finally
3: well
2: worked
3: done.
2: To earn
1: well
2: heaven
1: done.
2: Money.
1: Very good.
2: And it was as if something was saying in my ear, you've just distanced yourself from this chronic space you had before. And if you continue down that path, what will happen? Is not it a pity? You used to go to those Quran sessions with your father when you were a child.
0: Ahsant.
2: It was as if another feeling was talking to me.
0: Well done. Very good. Well done.
2: I felt that if I were to encounter the Quran on the Day of Judgment, I would have nothing left but shame. And if the Quran asked me where give you a Quranic family, we gave you a beautiful voice and we
0: also gave you space.
2: We gave you the space for Quran lessons that were gave you since you were a child. And now
1: well,
2: if I had continued, I would naturally have a lot of things
0: Abulkas,
2: now.
0: Please tell me something honestly.
2: Yes.
0: You could have both of them and be with the Quran, somehow combining the two.
2: Combine them.
0: And the combination would be satisfying for you too. Are you satisfied now or not?
2: At that time, my only wish was to buy a car and a house. Now my only wish is to recite the Quran in the presence of the imam.
0: Well done. Very good.
1: Well done. Very good.
0: Ahsant.
1: That's nice.
2: One of my dreams was to recite at the shrine of Prophet Zainab.
0: God willing, you will go.
2: God willing, it will be done with the advent of
1: God
2: the
1: willing
2: Imam
1: before
0: God
1: this.
0: God willing. Sooner, God willing. I wanted to say
2: it
0: that.
2: It means that, God willing, the advent is near.
0: Inshallah.
2: And now...
0: Didn't you go to Syria?
2: No, I couldn't go.
0: Wow.
2: But, Master Buzeri, at that time, I was thinking about a high income. But now I am thinking that even... if income is low, but if God blesses,
1: well done.
2: It will remain for a person longer than...
0: Yes.
2: And thank God for the spiritual and material blessing. After I left that job and stuck to the path of the Quran,
0: well
2: I
0: done, great,
3: well
0: great.
3: Done.
0: Awesome.
3: Well done.
1: Say a prayer.
3: Yeah, of course. Just let me tell you something. You know, I would like to make one point. Singing and blogging are not necessarily bad, you know. Many are busy in this country. We have noble and genius people, but in the end, relying on Quran, you know, it is not maybe...
0: No, the comparison is not correct at
3: yes,
0: all.
3: Yes, of course,
0: not at all.
3: It's not.
4: No, this distancing is important.
0: And the distancing.
4: No insults to singer, blogger, and
3: yeah,
4: other.
3: Yeah,
1: say
3: God willing, you will be successful. We say that a lot of money is not that.
2: Sure, God
3: will. Yes, I'm sure it will be blessed.
0: Without accounting.
4: Mr. Ahmed, do you want
1: I
4: to pray?
1: I want to say something and pray
4: if
1: later.
4: If you want to pray, we will take all the hands and pass them above the
1: Many people
4: the
1: may
4: head.
1: Not say Amen to this prayer.
4: Why?
1: Perhaps you too, if you have this wish, say Amen. God willing, our death will be in the path of the Quran.
4: Amen. Amen. Oh Amen. God, pass our hands overhead. It's said that if your hands are passed overhead, they won't return empty-handed. Oh Allah. Don't cut off our hands from the embrace of the Quran, the Prophet, and the Ahlul Bayt.

0: Very good. Well done. Well done. God bless you. Very good. Handsome boy. Very good.
1: Thank you very much. May God keep you away from the evil eye and serve the Quran and the Ahlul Bayt.
2: With your blessing.
1: In his honor and his beloved family. Thank you.
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And everything that we do that is good originates from Allah subhanahu wa ta'ala. And if we perform any evil, then it is not from Allah subhanahu wa ta'ala. Tonight, I'd like to sort of summarize, because I've got, I think tonight and tomorrow is my last lecture. I'd like to summarize some very important issues, which I think is essential for us to sort of rejuvenate our spirits in Ramadan, and of course for the rest of our lives, and inshallah forever. For there is no doubt that Allah's mercy has created us, and we have a function on this earth. And if we reject it, we become our own enemies. We cause ourselves harm. And in this blessed month, Allah revealed the Quran. Inna anzalnahu fi laylatil qadr. You know, in the night of Qadr, Allah revealed the Quran. Shahru Ramadan alladhi unzila fihi al-Quran. In this month, the Quran was revealed. And all the scriptures actually, Tawrat, Zabur, Injil, were revealed in Ramadan, in the month of on the nights of Qadr. It's very important to understand that. And of course, that one night of Qadr, as you know, is better than 1,000 months. 1,000 months is about 82 years. And that's a long time. That's actually a lifespan. So that one night is equivalent to a very good lifespan of 82 years. And Allah subhanahu wa ta'ala wants us to indulge in the Quran, because they say the Quran is the light that will turn on in our graves and in the hereafter. And if you and I make friends with different chapters of the Quran, then each chapter is a creature, it's a person. It has a manifestation, it's very beautiful. You might think this is some kind of metaphorical talk, but no, it's real. Every chapter in the Quran, from Surah Al-Fatiha to Surah An-Nas, are 114 persons of the same large person called the Quran. And if you fall in love with one of them or many of them, and you make them part of your life, and it guides you and me, then it becomes a friend forever. When the Prophet was explaining, well, baqiyatus salihat, you know, and the ayah that came in, I think it's Isra, I think, you know, al-malu wal-banun, zinatul hayatid dunya, وَالْبَاقِيَاتُ الصَّالِحَاتِ خَيْرٌ عِنْدَ رَبِّكَ ثَوَابًا وَخَيْرٌ عَمَلًا This verse, when Allah says the beauty of this world is your wealth and your family, what is left are your good deeds. And the explanation by our scholars is one of the greatest deeds is the manifestation of making friends with the Quran. And if you can absorb to a certain degree that your capacity has the chapters of the Quran and live by them, then they will become your friends. Imam Khomeini writes

this in Adabus Salah, where he says, on Judgment Day, you will see magnificent beings, spectacular looking, and you will be mesmerized by their beauty, and you will wish to possess them, because you'll be so impressed by the way they look. And that beautiful creature will look at you and say, I could have been your friend had you been mine on earth. And I would have stayed with you forever. So please, I advise us all, spend as much time and don't make excuses. I'm not an Arab. Arabic is not my language. Okay? While I speak many languages, Arabic is not my language. But I love Arabic. I do believe that Allah has chosen this language as the finality of the law. And it is imperative that every Muslim on earth, even non-Arabs, and the majority of the Muslim population is non-Arab, and some of the best Quran reciters in the world are non-Arabs. But the excuse is not to say, well, you know, I'm not Arabic, or Arabic is a difficult language. Allah four times repeats in Surah Al-Qamar, وَلَقَدْ يَسَّرْنَا الْقُرْآنَ لِلذِّكْرِ فَهَلْ مِن مُدَّكِرٍ. We've made the Quran easy to remember. Who will pay heed? And I mentioned before, even five-year-olds in Islam memorize the Quran. We're the only religion where the scripture of God is memorized. No religion, Christians, Jews, Hindus, Buddhists, all religions in the world, nobody memorizes their scriptures to the degree we have. It's a miracle. The Quran in and of itself is a miracle. And it's from the perspective of the message that it has. And the beauty of the Quran, the way it presents itself, is it has many stages. It's got universal verses, which we call Aam. Aam verses, universal. They address all of creations, all of mankind. Typically, the Quran is addressed to mankind. So, Ya Ayyuhal Insan, Ya Ayyuhal Nas. Allah is addressing mankind. Then, Ya Ayyuhal Ladina Amanu, it's addressing a specific group of mankind in the Quran. Ya Ayyuhal Kafirun, it's addressing a specific group among mankind. Quran has general principles and has specific principles. The verse I'm reading right now in Surah Al-Hujurat is Allah says, Ya Ayyuhal Nas, O mankind. This is a universal verse and it's elegant, it's very beautiful. It establishes the fundamental social principle of life, which when Imam Ali alayhi salam says to Malik Ashtar that there are two people under your tutelage, they are your believers in faith or your equals in humanity, it comes from this verse. Ya ayyuhan nas inna khalaqnakum. Indeed, we created you. Min dhakarin wa untha. Two genders. We have only two genders. We might have a third from the perspective of hermaphrodites who kind of teeter between the two. But there are two main genders. Dhakarin wa untha. And you notice, by the way, our biggest social problem in life is what? The misogynist men who put down women. Women have suffered tremendously in history. They've been marginalized for centuries, if not for thousands of years. They've been abused. They've been used as chattels. They've been used as conduits to bring children. And they've been belittled and abused, sexually abused, physically abused, financially abused, psychologically abused. Let's state the facts the way it is. And I'm not here to please our sisters, but this is the truth. And in societies, if societies can choose a gender, they tend to go towards the male because they find an economic benefit that the son will inherit and therefore the wealth will stay within the family. It's cruel. There's a lot of cruelty in that. And it has brought such an imbalance in society. You know, in America, up to the early 20th century, women couldn't vote. They were considered second-class citizens. And the level of morality among women, with all due respect, which we must recognize, is that the Europeans, when they migrated to the United States, one of the cultures of the Europeans is alcohol. The Germans, the Irish, the English. You go to their countries, every block there's a pub. They drink beyond thought, you know. They just are inebriated constantly. And Quran calls it rids, it's filth. It's najis, it's bad. Stay away from it. But look, they live by it. So they brought alcohol to the United States. And who are the biggest opponents to alcohol in America? The women.
The abolitionists, if you study the history, it was the women on the front lines fighting.

for legislation to ban alcohol in the United States, not the men. So you notice there's this disparity, because the men consider that they've got more strength and they're abusive because they've got... So somebody was asking me, Black Lives Matters, why don't we have White Lives Matters? I says the dominant race that has abused the rest of mankind has been the white race. So we talk about black lives because they are the marginal. We don't talk about men's rights, but we talk about women's rights. We have organizations for women's rights. Why women's rights and not men's rights? Because de facto, the men have been the ones who have been abusing the women. So there's no need to talk about men's rights. In fact, their rights should be taken away for their being so abusive. Look, I can speak, I'm a man, so I can talk, It's only fair. But I when you look at this disease historically, it has taken us aback. And I use the example of a bird. When a bird flies, it's got two wings and they're mirror images of each other. Let's just make two hands. They're mirror images of each other. I can't cut my right hand and put it on my left side. It won't work. Nor can I take my left hand and move it to the right. Nor can I marginalize my left hand over my right hand. The same with a bird. You can't clip, if you clip the wings of a bird, typically, by the way, to prevent a bird from flying, you clip one side of the wings. You don't clip both sides. So the bird, when it takes off, it goes into a tailspin. Society has been going into a tailspin because one wing in society is the man and the other is the woman. And we've been so busy clipping one side. So we're going in circles. Seriously, let's face the facts. Historical facts. You can ask ChatGPT, DeepSeek, ask which gender. The Quran nails it. Ya ayyuha an-nas, inna khalaqnakum min dhakarin wa untha. Look at the Quran, it's so balanced. I love it. There is no misogyny in it. There is no what we call bias in one side to the other. I see the Quran as synthesis. Yesterday I mentioned about thesis, antithesis, synthesis. Let me make one more point about that. You'll find when you propose a thesis, it's biased. No matter how true it is, it's biased. And the antithesis is also biased. In general, any thesis has a bias. The synthesis may accept with one side versus the other. But the synthesis, by nature, eradicates bias. Once bias is removed, it becomes just. The problem with us is when women condemn men, that's a bias. When men condemn women, it's a bias. When white people condemn non-whites, it's a bias. When non-whites condemn the white, it's a bias. So neither side is right. Though the white race may be the one that's abusing, but it is wrong to condemn the white race. For the white race is equal to all the other races. And that's elegant in the Quran. And believe me, brothers and sisters, listen, with all due respect, we're here to discuss how do we make our lives better. We must understand the forensics of the devil and what's causing degradation in our society. What's leading our children to have all these vulnerabilities and misconceptions that lead to depressions and possible suicide. It's this, the imbalances, where we force things on people thinking we have some natural right, when Allah takes that falsehood away and says, wrong, you're going to be just. وَأَقِيمُ الْوَزْنَ بِالْقِسْطِ وَلَا تُخْسِرُ الْمِيزَانِ. Maintain the balance and don't tip it, because the minute you tip it, you're going to cause trouble for yourself. So here, ya ayyuhan nas, inna khalaqnakum min dhakarin wa untha. We made you male and female. Waj'alnakum shu'uban wa qabaila lita'arafu. What's another problem in society? Tribalism. Oh my God, which country do you come from? Oh, your country is terrible. Same country. Which part of the country you come from? Subhanallah. Then from that part, which village? Oh my God. Then which family?

Oh my God, we get so granular. And I've seen people fight in tribal communities. I mean, I was in the Philippines and I was talking to some brothers and they said, you know, we fight with each other. I said, you're such beautiful people. He says, we're tribal. Lebanon, Iraq, Qajars, where I come from. Oh my God, our community? If you're Qajar from India or Pakistan, you're not the same as the one from Africa. The supreme ones are the African ones. Top notch. Which village? And then from Africa, which city? I come from Zanzibar. You know, 40 minutes down is Dar es Salaam. You're from Dar es Salaam? You're second class. I'm from Zanzibar. I'm better. Subhanallah. And then in Zanzibar, which family? Which village? Subhanallah. My God, Shaitan's got us. Like for everything, you are so... Like when I came to Dearborn, people said, are you Lebanese? I said, no. Oh, he's not one of us. I said, more so the reason. Or Iranian. Are you Iranian? Shuma Irani? I said, no. Ah. So, what's the problem? Well, we love our own kind. Kullu hizbim bima ladayhim farihun. Every army fights for its own cause. There's a comfort level when people of your own culture come next to you. They speak your lingo, they eat your food, their methodologies sync and they kind of go with you, you know? It's beautiful. So the Quran answers that. It doesn't condemn it. It says, لِتَعَارَفُ. So you recognize it, you honor it, you indulge in it. Nothing wrong when a community gets together and they do their own cultural thing and they like being with their own kind. Nothing wrong. It's a rahmah of Allah. It's beautiful. You understand? But the problem is, the minute there's an outsider, now Shaitan starts to play games on us. Instead of saying, oh, but there's another community next to me that has its own circle. And now I got to go burn it. Turn it off. Conquer them. Enslave them. Dominate them. You know, Shaitan says, destroy them. Divide it and conquer it. But Allah answers, لِتَعَارَفُ. I tell you, this verse, just this one verse, verse number 13, it's so elegant. يَا أَيُّهَا النَّاسِ إِنَّا خَلَقْنَاكُمْ مِنْ ذَكَرٍ وَأُنْثَى وَجَعَلْنَاكُمْ شُعُوبًا وَقَبَائِلًا لِتَعَارَفُ. It solves all our social problems, if only we follow the Quran. Then Allah in the end says, إِنَّا أَكْرَمَكُمْ عِنْدَ اللَّهِ. Now He's put everybody on the scale. Indeed, the most honorable to Allah is the one who's God conscious. Not male, not female, not tribe X and Y, you know, skin white and skin brown and skin. No. Allah says, all of you are a gift from God. And all your capacities to speak thousands of different languages are my gift to you. Let not one dominate the other through discrimination and through subjection of any kind of injustice. Honor it. Love it. This is one of the gifts Allah gave me. That when I travel around the world, every continent I land on, every people I go to, I fall in love with them. And I say to my parents, I say, I want to live here. I love this country. I love these people. Wherever. I was in Asia. I want to stay in Asia. I was in Iran. I fell in love with... I was in Iraq recently. I was looking around. I said, oh my God, it's such a beautiful place. I'd love to live here. I'm in Africa. I love it. Everywhere I go, I see people. I say, wow, this is amazing. What diversity, the indulgence, the capacity for me to expand my own horizons because I was raised in America within a certain culture and now I'm being exposed to a different culture and now I can compare myself with others and I can take what's good in them, you know, and I can share what's good in me. That exchange is so lovely. And Allah says that's what taqwa is all about, that you guard yourself from the evil inclinations and that you promote good through love and care by showing gratitude around you. That's the solution to the human problem. And look, what I introduced today, gender problems, tribal problems, racism, institutional racism. If there is a poison Shaitan has placed in the human race,

that leads the human race to never progress, it is institutional racism. It's been designed in the most vicious of ways. The African American population in the United States, the male, one out of every two potentially ends up in prison. The United States has a massive prison population. You start thinking about that. How can a land of the free be so incarcerating? Because it's business, it's money. But there is a deep-rooted slavery in this country that when the chains, which were conspicuously visible, were removed, the silent chains were placed. The economic pressure, the psychological pressure, to such extent that even the black population now has learned what we call learned helplessness, where they are sitting as marginalized people and they themselves ensure that they're marginalized forever. And the race that dominates them is having fun with it all the way. I'll give you a simple example, not to make a big deal, but a quick footnote. A white man who's got 34 indictments with nice glowing orange hair. Rich white man. What does he say in his first election cycle? He said, "I can kill a man on Fifth Avenue and I will still be elected president." My God, that's a privilege. That's incredible. You murder a man on Fifth Avenue. Fifth Avenue is a very popular place in New York City. He says, "I can kill somebody on Fifth Avenue, I'll still be voted in." 34 indictments. I mean, the pundits were saying he will rule America from prison. Then he'll pardon himself. You find a brown person, black person, anybody other than a white person, who's got half an indictment, will be buried under the sea. Talk about privilege. It's working. It's very powerful. And the sad thing is, you and I also support it. When our children are born, we say, "Oh, he's so bright. His skin is so light. Blonde haired, blue eyed. Mashallah." Why? Because now my child is going to succeed in society. But the minute the baby is born dark skinned, problem. We're not happy. Go to Asia and see how many lightening, skin lightening creams are in the shops. It's aisles and aisles and aisles. Like, you go crazy. You go from one aisle to another. Every aisle are creams to lighten your skin. And I said to these people, "What? So we don't go out in the sun. We don't want to get dark. What's wrong with dark?" My God, institutional racism is working. All the way out in the another continent called Asia. I walk around and I say, are you okay? You know how beautiful dark skin is? It's magnificent. It's the original. Adam was made from dark skin. Quran mentions it. We made him out of black mud. From black, you get white. From white, you don't get black, genetically. But look at us. The Quran is addressing you, mankind, you foolish people. How dare you do this? So please, I want to send a clear message. Even in the mosques, if a person of another skin color, especially dark, shows up, some of us feel uncomfortable. But we say, "Allahu Akbar. Takbiratul Ihram." We love the Prophet. We love Ahlul Bayt. I remember I was reading a story of John bin John, who was a companion in Karbala. And he comes to Imam Hussein and says, "Give me permission to go fight. I know I'm dark." I said, "Whoever's written this little story is not speaking the truth. For John bin John would never, ever say that to Imam Hussein. It's not his nature. Companionship is colorblind." The Messenger of Allah took a slave called Bilal Habashi. He was very dark-skinned, very dark. And he was a slave of one of the Meccans. When the Messenger freed him, bought him, freed him, made him the commander of his army, the Arabs were stunned. They said, "That's a slave. How did you make him a commander?" Look, they're doing shahadatain. Ashhadu an la ilaha illallah, ashhadu anna Muhammad Rasul. Look at their bigotry. And what we forget.

that is how dare we did shahadatain. How dare we aimed towards Qibla. How dare we did sujood. And we have the audacity, the temerity by which to practice such racism. When we all agree unanimously as a Muslim ummah, including the Judeo-Christian people, that the downfall of the devil was on this basis, that he considered himself superior to Adam. He was a racist. And he said, I'm better than Adam. I'm made of fire, he's made of clay. What a dumb suggestion. It's like plastic is better than wood. What a dumb suggestion. But see, in order for you to create fitna, find a reason. He's got curly hair. I don't like curly hair. Let's condemn all the people with curly hair. Then society just goes nuts. Just find something. Divide me for any reason. So Shaitan was jealous because Allah honored Adam. Rather than say, how can I also be honored with Adam? How can I also elevate myself? For God is merciful. How can I also submit? For the dominion of God is wide. And how can God also elevate me among with Adam and his children? Rather to say, I condemn Adam. And not only this, I'm going to work to destroy them. We have people in our societies, that's all they do. They sit on the phones all day manufacturing lies to destroy other people's lives. It's common. Quran condemns it and says, if you indulge in that, I will throw you in hell forever. Until you desist, you will remain in it. So tonight, I just want to talk about some of the social ills we have. And if we simply look at them and say, oh my God, I need to remove this. For the devil who worshipped Allah for thousands of years can drop from position of high level in malakut to drop instantly just because he's a bigot. How can you and I as Muslims walk around in the mosques and in Islam and look down on anybody? How? I beg us all to think, please, we have it. As much as we say, yeah, it's wrong, we have it. Even Malcolm Gladwell, who's a famous writer, who's half black, he says, when I took the tests, I failed as a black man. For even in me, I'm a racist. I'm a black man from Jamaica, but I'm a racist. How'd you become a racist when you're a black man? He says, the intrusion of shaitan is so subtle and it's so absorbing that it becomes the fabric of who you are, not realizing that you're promoting evil instead of good. So in the month of Ramadan, when we fast and we become cognizant and we introspect and retrospect and meditate and cogitate to say, what of me needs correction? What of my character needs improvement? What of my lingo and my attitude needs a change? This is what Ramadan is for. لَعَلَّكُمْ تَتَّقُونَ كُتِبَ عَلَيْكُمُ الصِّيَامِ. We enjoined fasting upon you. What does Allah say in this verse? إِنَّ أَكْرَمَكُمْ إِنَّ اللَّهِ أَتْقَاكُمْ. أَتْقَاكُمْ is who? The ones who do تَتَّقُونَ. Same. God conscious. It's all one story, but it's a behavioral change. So I advise us all as a society, you and I should be vigilant to break all bigotry, to break all injustices, and to feed the poor and the needy. And yes, some of us, I know, even in this audience, some of them have been abused as children by their own relatives or by their own parents. Some of the most heinous crimes committed. I see it. I talk to people. They tell me. And I gasp. I said, really? He said, yeah. My uncle did this, or my cousin did this, or my ex, you know, Mr. X, or whoever, somebody has abused me. I look at that person and said, subhanAllah, what a mercy of God, you're still standing and talking to me. What a mercy of God that you have hope. What a mercy of God that you're working to find a means to forgive. What a mercy of God that you've still held on to the faith of God. Isn't it amazing that after that abuse, for a person to remain steadfast in Islam towards Allah is a miracle. So let's encourage each other. The world is not a bed of roses. It's got its trials and tribulations, and sadly, it comes from our closest circles within the family. Sisters who want to wear hijab,

job, their first resistance is their own family. Not the Christians, not the Jews, not the neighbors, the family. You want to become spiritual? You find the family will attack you. Yesterday I mentioned that. Parents will stop their children from worshiping Allah. This is all the intrusions, the forensics, as I mentioned, of shaitan. Iblis is tactical and he doesn't leave a single stone unturned. And therefore, when God warns me, and I remember I used to read the verse of the Quran when Allah says, ittaqillah, be careful. I used to say to myself, Allah, why do you keep, you know, threatening me with this? You keep telling me, almost like I should be paranoid. Life is beautiful. I'm having fun with my friends. That's the jahiliyyah in us. Not realizing that when Allah is warning me, everything looks rosy. My friends are nice. My family is nice. My business is doing well. What's the big deal? Why should I be a muttaqi? Why should I be afraid? God is merciful. Allah says, watch out. You have no idea how shaitan works. He's going to take you all the way to the top of the mountain and then throw you. And you will think you're climbing up and progressing. And you'll think you're in such good hands. And then in the end, he'll turn around and throw you. That's happened all the time in life. So when we talk about Islam, prayers, fasting, deen, constant reflection of God, understanding the day of judgment, our obligations, we need to be vigilant. For if we're not diligent and vigilant, we will find ourselves on the wrong side very easily. For the machinery of Iblis is very subtle. They'll come and whisper something, the next thing you're doing something, before you know it, you're causing damage. So please, brothers and sisters, in this month of Ramadan, I can't stress enough the importance of constantly looking around and saying, my Lord loves me when I promote good. And my Lord loves me when I demote evil. And my Lord loves me when I think of Him. What do I need to do to maintain those three critical points in life? I need to find out what my strengths are, what my weaknesses are, which gate in my house is weak, where the Trojan horse can enter. How can I fix it? Imam Ali alayhi salam beautifully explains one little action on a battlefield. And when I read that, I smiled. I said, oh, that's my life. That's my life right there. The Imam is walking and examining the military, his soldiers, before a battle. And he sees a man wearing a chain link, and some of the links were broken. Imam takes his sword and touches it. He says, fix this. The enemy will strike here. Now it's a battle thing, isn't it? Chain link, armor, fix it. But to me, Imam was saying, you have weaknesses. Fix it, for shaitan will get you there. So if you don't know something, know it. If you're weak in something, strengthen it. For shaitan is coming at you right there. Because the minute he sees a weak link, he's going to get you. So notice, you might say, what is all this? This is exactly Islam. It's a modest religion. It's a just religion. It's a balanced religion. And you will see the entire Quran, Allah does not have any biases. Look, even in Surah, if you study in Surah Bara'at, Allah talks about Christians, Jews, and Allah says that we have enjoined upon you fighting. Why have we enjoined upon you fighting? Allah says, if you don't defend the churches and the temples of other believers, will cease to exist. I'm saying, what? Oh Allah, you address these Jews and Christians? They have rejected you partially. Yet you're talking to them like with honor and grace. Look at the balance of Islam. I was reading yesterday, Allah says, among the Ahlul Kitabis, there are true believers. Most of them are transgressors, but some are real believers. For Allah to say that among Christians and Jews, there are people of faith, you know what it does to you? It changes the dynamics of how you see the world. It's not black and white. And Allah says, protect their churches, protect their temples. What? Protect them? Allah said, yes, fight. Don't let them be hurt. Imam Ali alayhi salam once was traveling with his soul.

soldiers, and there was a dilapidated church, a church. And one of the Muslims was making derogatory statements about the church. Imam looks at him and says, don't say that. Allah was worshipped here. Respect it. A dilapidated church, meaning a ruined church, a non-existent functioning church. Imam Ali Najul Balagha looks at him and says, don't belittle this house of God. Respect it. My God, when I read that, this is the religion Allah has blessed me with such balance that it doesn't discriminate once against the other. Its discrimination is purely at the merit level of ethical values, where you and I need to discriminate at ethical levels. Where somebody is violating a core principle of morality, discriminate, reject, disassociate, condemn, not the person, but the act. That's Islam. The balance is phenomenal. Honestly, I'm telling you, when I studied religion, and I embarked on knowing the truth, because I wasn't sure if Islam is right. I wasn't sure the way of Ahlul Bayt is right. I said, I'm going to embark on a journey, and I'm going to discover the true religion. People said, how? How are you going to do that? It's murky. I said, it is, but I'm going to anchor myself with fundamental truths. And I will not stop practicing my religion, but I will search. And if I find something better, I will jump. But what was the criterion or criteria? I said, one rule is this God that I'm going to worship better be universally just, non-discriminating, not biased in one group against another. For such a God is a true God. But if a God who says, I've chosen you as a chosen people, and you can go now and invade people's lands and take everything for yourself and be paranoid and want to kill everybody around you because I'm a special person from God, you're the biggest liar that ever walked on earth, and such a God does not exist. I speak about that in universities. I said, anybody who claims that God has chosen you and given you authority to go take people's lands, such a God does not exist. And all you atheists, join me, please, because I'm with you. Because such a God does not exist. It's a lie. A God who is just, universal, caring, loving, merciful is the God that I want to worship. And now I have never found a religion that has the nth level core of justice like Islam. The Quran is very fundamentally clear on this principle, and I love it. Salawat ala Muhammad wa ali Muhammad. Now look at a practical justice. I mentioned I will speak about this briefly, and then given the time that I have, I also want to touch on slavery. You were asking about how did Islam deal with slavery. That's a justice thing. It's a very important thing. Slavery is a big problem. We still have slavery in the world today, by the way. But we have a different kind of slavery. This verse, Allah subhanahu wa ta'ala, the ninth verse of the 49th chapter, Surah Al-Hujurat, Allah says, وَإِن تَعِفَتَانِ مِنَ الْمُؤْمِنِينَ اَقْتَتَلُوا فَأَصْلِهُ بَيْنَهُمَا فَإِن بَغَتْ إِحْدَاهُمَ عَلَى الْأُخْرَى فَقَاتِلُوا الَّتِي تَبْغِي حَتَّى تَفِيَ إِلَىٰ أَمْرِ اللَّهِ فَإِنْ فَاءَتْ فَأَصْلِهُ بَيْنَهُمَا بِالْعَدْلِ وَأَقْسِطُ إِنَّ اللَّهَ يُحِبُّ الْمُقْسِطِينَ. Look at the elegance of the verse. If you understand Arabic, wow, it's just striking the most elegant words, and it is setting the foundation of true justice on earth. And I can guarantee you, with all due respect, you won't find such sentences in any place on earth like the Quran. Allah says, if two parties of believers fight, quarrel, make peace between them. فَأَصْلِهُ بَيْنَهُمَا. Look, Islam. What is Islam? Peace. It's a religion of peace. Make peace between them. But if one of them acts wrongfully towards the other, meaning they're insisting on creating trouble, then Allah says, fight them back, the one who's wrong, until they return to God's command. See? So Allah doesn't say turn the other cheek when somebody's doing bad. No. Turn the other cheek is personal. When somebody says something bad, where you can forgive, turn the other cheek. But when there's a breach of justice where somebody has harmed you, oh no.

interesting story. There was a man who slapped a man in public when Imam Ali alayhi salam was the Khalifa of the time. And Imam Ali was called. They said, this man slapped this man in public. So the Imam looked at the man who was slapped and said, it would be good for you if you forgive this man. So the man says, Amir al-Mu'mineen, I love you. I forgive him.

And Imam Ali was called. They said, this man slapped this man in public. So the Imam looked at the man who was slapped and said, it would be good for you if you forgive this man. So the man says, Amir al-Mu'mineen, I love you. I forgive him. So Imam Ali turns around and looks at the man who slapped, and Imam slaps him. He was stunned. He said, what I did is, I'm the Hakim al-Shari. You did this in public. I will teach you a lesson. Don't ever do this in public. For he has forgiven you personally, but you've done a social breach of justice, and I will not allow this violation. Therefore, as the judge, as the Khalifa of the time, the justice demands that you be given your due process. That you slapped, I will slap you, and don't ever do it again. Now that's justice. Imam Ali's shield was taken. He's the Khalifa of the time. He calls the man. He was a Christian man. He says to him, come to court. That shield you have is mine. You took it on the battlefield, and it belongs to me. And the Christian said, no, it's mine. Now I want you to bear in mind, Imam Ali is the Khalifa. He's the master of the community. He can execute anybody. But look at the leaders of God. The leaders of God are not like these common leaders today who are in power and they execute people. They're just, they hold back, they're forgiving, they're caring. Why? Because that's Islam. It's loving. So as he comes to court, the judge calls him Abu Turab, you know, calls him with an appellation that's with honor and dignity. Imam looks at the judge, he says, you have violated justice. The judge says, why? Amir al-Mu'mineen, why? He said, you've given me more honor than the defendant. I'm the plaintiff. You have given him more honor than me. You have already violated justice. How dare you do that? And the judge recanted. Then the judge asked Imam Ali, who are your witnesses? He says, my son Hassan and Hussein. So the judge says, where are they? He says, they're not in town. He says, well, and then in that case, you lose the case. My respected Judge David says, ditto, ditto, I get it, right? You get that every day. Subhanallah. Now, what does Imam Ali do? He knew he needed a witness, but he wanted to make a clear point. He could have brought Imam Hassan and made a case out of it. And the Christian man looks at Imam Ali and says, this man is the leader of this ummah. A man who's been chosen. I mean, obviously the Christian man may not accept it, but he's chosen by Allah. He's Khalifatullah. He's the Waliullah. Innama waliyukumullah. And he says to the judge, I accept. As they walk outside, the Christian man goes to Imam Ali alayhi salam and says, this shield is yours. Imam says, why? He says, I was watching you to see what kind of justice do you practice as a leader. For I am so impressed that you as the leader of Islam are of this level of justice. I have never perceived it. He said, not only do I give you my shield back, but I'm doing my shahada and I'm becoming a believer and following you. Look, in one stroke, Imam Ali's justice, the balance by which he brings forth a clear argument, right? Allah says, كُونُوا قَوَّامِينَ لِلَّهِ شُهَدَى بِالْقِسْطِ وَلَا يَجْرِمَنَّكُمْ شَنَآنُ قَوْمًا أَنْ لَا تَعَدِلُوا اِعْدِلُوا هُوَ أَقْرَبُ لِلتَّقْوَى. Wow. I'm telling you, when you understand what the verse is saying, maintain justice. Even if it goes against you, do it. It is closer to piety. This is the command in the Quran. We can't go around pointing fingers, poking at people, fabricating lies in order to win a case or to bribe the judge or to figure out a way in which the jury will lean towards me. Allah says, play your games if you want. But if you're not a man of justice, I will bring justice to you on Judgment Day. Because Allah says, فَمَنْ يَعْمَلْ مِثْقَالَ ذَرَّةٍ خَيْرًا يَرَى. You will see it whether you like it or not. That justice is within the fabric of our belief system, brothers and sisters. But please, please, please, let's practice it before we die. For our leaders who we look up to, that we've been blessed to have the best leaders in the world. We, the followers of Ahlul Bayt, bar none, have the best leaders on earth.
And one of the conditions I said when I was looking for religion, besides the universality of God's justice, is that we

We have to have the best role models. Otherwise, that religion is false. If God chooses an ex-murderer, a thief, a liar, and call him born again, when I debated Christians, I say to them, Paul, who was a Roman Jew, killed Christians, and he's a saint in your religion. How did he become a saint? Well, he was born again. God is very merciful. I said, I'd like to put that in practice. And the pastor looks at me and says, what? I said, you have an ex-pedophile who's born again. And you have to go on a quick vacation just for a weekend. And I'd like you to leave your child with this born again ex-pedophile. But it's born again. Forgiven. God is loving. You know how it is, right? And he looks at me. I said, you're doubting? I looked at the audience and said, who among you, among here, who see Paul as a saint, and I'm giving you this analogy, how many of you would place your child for 1 hour with an ex-pedophile? And nobody raised their hand. I said, please, raise your hand. I said, God will take the whole religion and put it on an ex-murderer, and you will now plaster it with a Band-Aid and say, he's born again and God is forgiving? Are you kidding me? It doesn't work that way. Never! If a man cheated you when you were young, and then 20 years later he comes and says, let's go into partnership. Let's go into business together. You will? You say, well, 20 years the guy's been asking for forgiveness. Never. You will never do it. When there's a violation of moral principles, you'll find it's very, very difficult, if not impossible, to take the move forward. But that's the principle in Islam, that our leaders are so handpicked and chosen by Allah that we have a security by God, that when our leaders chosen by Allah tells me to do something, it's guaranteed right if they told us to do it, because God has protected them. يَعْلَمُ مَا بَيْنَ أَيْدِيهِمْ وَمَا خَلْفَهُمْ وَلَا يُحِيطُونَ بِشَيْءٍ مِّنْ عِلْمِهِ إِلَّا بِمَا شَاءَ. Allah says, we know what is in front of them and behind them, and they cannot avail themselves of any knowledge without my permission. So, salawat ala Muhammad wa al Muhammad. I'm running out of time, so forgive me. Here, when Allah says that when two groups of believers fight, make peace. If one rejects, you know, fight them till you bring back. Well, guess what? This verse is very powerful. It gives us the ruling in Islam that within the ummah, somebody's creating trouble. Don't hide. Well, he's a Muslim. Leave him alone. Let him create trouble. Even if he kills us, you know, it's okay. We'll turn the other cheek. No. Quran says, stand up. I end by saying, and I want you all to go home knowing we are so blessed with such a beautiful religion that is so just that when you analyze it in the annals of history, you will never find this level of justice being practiced. May Allah give us the tawfiq, every one of us, to practice justice. Bismillah ar-Rahman ar-Rahim. 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
1: America's worst nightmare. So the Epstein, Zio, arrogant powers of the world were faced with their worst nightmare in 1979, or so they thought. The Epstein, Zio, arrogant powers of the world thought that Imam Khomeini rahmatullah alayh was their worst nightmare. The Epstein, Zio, arrogant powers of the world thought that Haj Qasim and Abu Mahdi and Muqaddam Tahrani and Haniya and Sinwar and Sayyid Hassan and Sayyid Safiyuddin and Haj Ramadan and Baqiri and Salami and Haji Zadeh and Rashid and the other super soldiers of the resistance were their worst nightmare. And the Epstein, Zio, arrogant powers of the world. Thought that Fakhrizadeh and Shahriari and Farayuddin and the other supernuclear scientists were their worst nightmare. And the Epstein, Zio, arrogant powers of the world thought that the Lebanese resistance and the Yemenese resistance and the Iraqi resistance were their worst nightmare. And the Epstein, Zio, arrogant powers of the world thought that the martyred leader Sayyid Ali Khamenei was their worst nightmare. Well, the Almighty God has brought forth the Zio, Epstein, arrogant powers of the world's worst nightmare to date. And his name is Imam Sayyid Mujtaba Khamenei.
2: Perfect.
1: 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Operation
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We are in the sacred months in which the performance of Hajj becomes wajib. So Hajj, for those who are first timers, is a once in a lifetime obligation, and it is composed of two parts, the Umrah, which is known as Umrah Tamattu' for those who stay far away, and it is known, and the second part is Hajj Tamattu'. So these two parts can be performed in two phases. The first phase, Umrah Tamattu', can be performed any time beginning from the month of Shawwal till Zilqa'dah, till just before the 8th of Zilhijjah, which now is a specific time to begin to prepare for Hajj Tamattu'. So that's why the Quran says that Al-Hajju Ashhurun Ma'lumat. Hajj can be performed in the specified months, meaning that the beginning of the Hajj, the Umrah, can be performed in Shawwal, Zilqa'd, and the beginning of Zilhijjah. But the Hajj Tamattu' has to be performed on the specified date, in beginning from Arafah on the 9th of Zilhijjah. So we are in the stage of the preparation for the performance. And we have covered the first obligation, which is to travel to the designated place, which the Holy Prophet sallallahu alayhi wa alayhi, by the guidance of God and Jibreel, prescribed a particular area where we have to enter into the state of Ihram, so then we can then proceed to Makkah. Makkah is the only place in the world, as far as Islamic Sharia is concerned, where you cannot visit without Ihram. Ihram is a must. And you cannot enter into Ihram in the city of Makkah for an outsider or outside Makkah. It has to be at a specified place. It's as if God has invited us to His royal palace. I can't jump in through the window or the back entrance. I have to enter through the door, and those entry doors have been specified, and they are known as the miqat. And for those of us who are planning to proceed via the holy city of Medina, the miqat will be Zul Hulayfa or Masjid Shajara. I would just like to very quickly recap for those of us, for whatever reason, of course we will be traveling as a group, and inshallah there will be volunteers who are experienced, there will be scholars to guide. But as a pilgrim who is independent, who is mature, who is intelligent, you should know the basics. God forbid whatever happens and you get separated, you should know exactly what the basic minimum is required of you. So the first step is to proceed to the miqat, Masjid Shajara. Inside the miqat, inside the Masjid Shajara, you enter into the state of Ihram to prepare to go from the miqat to the Haram, the holy sanctuary, and from the holy sanctuary into the holy city of Mecca, from the holy city of Mecca into Masjid al-Haram, and in Masjid al-Haram then to perform the first wajib act of Umrah, which is Tawaf. So all these are preliminaries, what we need to do in the Miqat. But it's so sacred, the Kaaba, that it sanctifies the

Masjid al-Haram, which then sanctifies the holy city of Mecca, which then sanctifies the Haram. And the sanctity of the Haram is such that I cannot enter but from the entry point, which is known as the Miqat. So the first thing I'm supposed to do in Miqat is obviously make the niyyah. And the niyyah is that I am entering into the state of Ihram as a first timer for the obligatory Hajj once in a lifetime. And it'll be for myself, not on behalf of somebody else. Qurbatan ila Allah, in order to gain God's pleasure and gain proximity and avoid the punishment of God. Maulana Sahib just now recited verses from Surah Mubarakah Anbiya, chapter 21, which gives us an idea of some of the reasons why we should say Qurbatan ila Allah in order to gain proximity to God. بسم الله الرحمن الرحيم لا يسمعون حسيسها. These people who are guided are those who on the Day of Judgment, they'll be so distant from the fire of hell, even from a far distance they will not hear the crackling sounds of the burning fire. They'll be protected. They will be in the bliss of Jannah وَهُمْ فِي مَشْتَهَتْ أَنفُسُهُمْ. And whatever their shahwa and desires are in the bliss of Jannah, they will get, whether it's food or drink or comfort or whatever bliss, the moment they desire it, they will attain it. خالدون, and it will be eternal. It's a small price to pay for eternal bliss. It's a powerful motive. Oh Allah, I'm ready to do anything. Qurbatan ila Allah. So there are different reasons why a person may be motivated to obey God, may be motivated to avoid the disobedience of God, may be motivated to seek and aspire for the pleasure of God. One aspect is mentioned in this surah and this ayah. So in the miqat, the first thing is you must do the niyyah. If the niyyah is complicated, I don't remember all the details. What did the sheikh say now? He said, Umrah mufrada, Umrah maqtu'a, Umrah mabtula. Hey, there's so many Umrahs. See, Jesus, and he may say, how? I'm calling the sheikh. The sheikh doesn't want to keep his phone on his ear. Otherwise, he's going to charge me a few hundred dollars for the kafara. Sasa wewe na Mungu wako. If you are stuck in a situation where you're forgetting your basic niyyah, do the niyyah which the Holy Prophet sallallahu alayhi wa alayhi taught the Muslims in the 10th year of Hijrah. The Muslims came. Amir al-Mu'mineen was not even there in Medina to accompany and escort the caravan of 100,000 to join them in Mecca. He came straight from Yemen to Mecca. The niyyah, he says, I'm doing that Hajj which is the Hajj of the Prophet sallallahu alayhi wa alayhi. Oh Lord, I've come to the miqat. If you remember the details, very good. You don't remember, oh Allah, I want to perform that which is my duty to you in obedience to your command. Qurbatan ila Allah. What is my duty? Yes, if you remember, you have to enter into Umrah Tamattu, which is part of Hajjatul Islam, which is your first time in your lifetime, and it is wajib. And qurbatan ila Allah. Niyyah tayari. Second thing, once you enter into ihram, some things become haram. One of the first things that become haram for males is the dress. So make sure you're wearing the right dress. The two pieces of the unstitched dress, the upper body part, the shawl, the rida, and the lower loincloth, the lungi or the izar. So you've worn the right dress. And the third wajib act now, just like takbiratul ihram is, and even if you forget the wordings, there'll be so many other hujjaj who will be reciting the same. All Muslims recite the same talbiyah. Labbaik Allahumma labbaik, labbaik la sharika laka labbaik. These four labbaiks are the wajib zikr that must be recited for the hajji to enter into the state of ihram. You are ready. Once you're in the state of ihram, then

some restrictions begin to apply for the sake of God. In this ayah of Surah Baqarah 197, God says that فَمَنْ فَرَّ الْحَجُّ أَشْهُرٌ مَعْلُومَاتٌ. Hajj can only be performed in the prescribed months. Whosoever enters into ihram for the Hajj, beginning with the Umrah, فَمَنْ فَرَضَ فِيهِنَّ الْحَجَّ. I've come for Hajj. It's the month of Ziqa'dah. Hajji. There is no Hajj in Ziqa'dah. The only pilgrimage you can do in Ziqa'dah or before that Shawwal is Umrah, the smaller Hajj, the Umrah. So enter into Umrah. فَمَنْ فَرَضَ فِيهِنَّ الْحَجَّ. 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Certain restrictions apply. Oh Allah, I want to now follow your command in regard to the restrictions. And we said that there are about 25 or so restrictions. Some of them are mentioned in the Quran. Most of them are mentioned in the Sunnah, in the Seerah of the Prophet, as explained by the Imams of the Ahlul Bayt, alayhimus salam. So we said that in order to make it easier to remember them, we can alphabetize them and categorize them. A is those restrictions pertaining to the apparel and the dress and covering. So for the males, no covering and shade from the sun during the daytime or from the rain during nighttime. Number two, no head dress. Number three, no stitched dress. Number four, no footwear that covers the whole of the upper foot. Simple, not complicated. All the other hujjaj will be doing the same thing. Category B, we said that those restrictions which can be called the beautification restrictions. So, for example, no looking into the mirror to beautify oneself, no application of scented oil or cream or lotion, nail trimming, we said, if that is for the purpose of beauty, and no hair grooming or trimming in the state of ihram. All these are restrictions. Normally on a short trip of ihram of Umrah Tamattu' from the miqat of Masjid Shajara till Makkah, few hours, and then in Makkah to complete the rituals of tawaf and salatul tawaf and sa'i, you can do all of this in less than 24 hours. So these issues of hair cutting and trimming and nail cutting will not arise. It will arise, if at all, in the longer ihram of Hajj, when we proceed to Arafah and spend the night there, and Muzdalifah and Mina, and then back to Makkah. So these restrictions of beautification we discussed in the last session. One final item remained, and that is the restriction of avoiding perfume and avoiding smelling good fragrance, even if it is not perfume. So all the Muslim mazhabs and all the Sunni mazhabs included, they believe that in the state of ihram, no perfume, no good fragrance smelling allowed. Kwa nini? We will look into the possible reason why we have to avoid these naturally good smelling creations of God, but we have to avoid it temporarily in the state of ihram. So natural perfumes are many. In the time of the Prophet and the Imams alayhi wasalam, there were perfumes, let's say musk or amber or saffron for eating, camphor. Camphor was considered, nowadays we use camphor for removing the bad smell in the mayyit. By that time, also it was being used for even positive reasons, for the living, not for the dead only. Well, these are examples. The rose flower as a source of perfume.

perfume, jasmine, nargis. In Arabic, it's called nargis, for source of perfume, not allowed. These are examples. Basically, any other item which is known to be a perfume has to be avoided. Avoided how so? Avoided you can't smell it. Avoided you can't apply it to your dress. Avoided you can't apply it to your body. Avoided you can't make it bukhur and smoke and the essence. Avoided in that you can't consume it. So saffron, for example, is something which is consumable and prohibited. The only exception of perfume allowed to be smelled is the one in the Kaaba. So traditionally the Kaaba is being applied with a certain perfume that is permissible, and for the Hajji in the state of Ihram, no problem, they can smell that. Other than the natural or even synthetic perfumes, under this category is included any other good smell. So some other things are not perfumes traditionally, but they have a good smell. They have a good fragrance. So for example, flowers. Somebody comes across a good smelling flower. Or these days now we have extracts and we have these air fresheners, sprays. Even if it's not perfume, it's just got good smell. Fruits. There's some fruits which are neutral in smell. Duriani, I don't know. It depends if you say it's got a bad smell. But no, many fruits have good smell, pleasant, you enjoy them. Apple, for example. Some strong oranges, for example. Even if it's a good smell and not a perfume, not allowed to smell in the state of ihram. Sorry? Or eat. No. Eat only the natural perfume. This is good smell. Nobody uses orange as a perfume. So eating oranges is allowed. If it has had a good smell and you can smell it, close your doors and then eat it. We're allowed to eat it, no problem. But don't smell it. There are certain herbs, cinnamon, taj, or cardamom, or so somebody orders karak chai and there is cardamom in that. If it has got good smell, you can drink it but don't smell it. No problem. Mint, if the smell is strong, you can consume it but don't smell it. Other than fruits and flowers and herbs, there's sometimes oil. The food has been cooked with, mashallah. So in some places we will go, the catering is not under our department. We can't tell our chef, cook this and don't cook that, put this spice and don't put that. It's not under our control. It's what the chef in the catering department will give us. And we are their guests. If it happens to be good smell, enjoy the food but don't smell it. What if you say, Sheikh, I went and took all the vaccines. I got sick with these vaccines. But I've come here, I've got sicker here now. I'm so sick, I can't. COVID, la ilaha illallah. It has taken away my smell. You give me orange, you give me duriani. No difference. I can't smell. Sheikh, you'll allow me now to eat the apple. So no problem. If you have lost the power of smell for any secondary reason, then you can eat the apple, good smelling apple, without closing your nose. But what is not allowed is you're not allowed to use perfume with the excuse that I can't smell it. That is haram in itself. Application of perfume. Good smelling flowers or herbs or fruits or cooked stuff, yeah, you can consume them without the need to close your nose. So in addition to the restriction about

perfume and about natural good smells, there is a third rule, which is the bad smell. So you're passing by somewhere which is a garbage, or you can't avoid. You're going from your building till Masjid al-Haram in the state of Ihram. You're passing by through certain places where there's a big garbage dump which is there on the way. Why do you talk about on the way? You're in the building, you're sharing the bathroom and the washroom with somebody, and he has, his digestive system is such that, mashallah, he is producing a lot of funny smells, and you go and happen to visit the washroom after him, bad smell is there. The ruling about the bad smell is you are not allowed to close your nose. You must keep your nose open. Sasa, you are allowed to avoid. So you're walking on the way to Masjidul Haram in the state of Ihram, and there's a garbage dump. I have to keep my nose open. I can't close it. But I can avoid it. I can go on the other side of the street. Or I can walk faster, no problem. But I don't know what you're going to do about the washroom, Sasa. That bad smell has to be tolerated. This is so strict. Or the ruling is quite strict because violations have got a kafara. Or let's say you're walking to the Masjid al-Haram, you're out in the open and there is this big bus or lorry or whatever, and exhaust fumes are being spewed out, and exhaust fumes have some bad smell. Haram to close your nose. Unless you say, this exhaust fume, I am allergic. I napata kizunguzungu tu. Okay, sawa, you've got a medical problem, you're exceptional. Majority of the people, they can smell the exhaust fume and they've got no problems. So if there's no medical necessity, you cannot close your nose in front of the bad smell, whatever is the source. What if, by mistake, what has happened is I put my ihram in the bag, and I also put some perfumes which I will use, or some good smell which I will use, inshallah, later on after the ihram. It spilled in the bag, and now the ihram is perfumed. I went to miqat, I wore the ihram, and the bus has come in the next hour, it is going to take us to from the hotel to the miqat. I've taken my ghusl of ihram, I'm wearing my ihram, and I'm getting that beautiful smell coming from my ihram dress. No, sorry. You must either change that ihram dress, or I don't know how long you can clip your nose, difficult. So go and wash it. Wash it and remove the good smell. Or before ihram, last day, catering was not in your department. You're not in the ihram. Before you're going to the miqat, that lunch you got, mashallah, the spices they put. Even after you left, anybody sitting near you gets the good smell coming out from your mouth. So if you're going to ihram, you can't have good smell in your mouth. You need to brush your teeth and remove the good smell. Or no, in the state of ihram, you want to use a soap or a shampoo. Shampoo is allowed for taking a shower. The only thing you have to be careful about the shower is don't scrub and rub so hard that hair falls off. But using of soap and shampoo allowed, lakini unscented soap or shampoo. Same thing with the toothpaste. No good smell. Question. Why is it that... what about the air freshener? So I went to the washroom. Nobody's watching. I brought my spray from the room and I sprayed in the washroom. So now there's a good smell. Can I go to the washroom? No problem, close your nose. Maybe it'll help you. Because now you're not smelling the good smell. And the good smell, that air freshener has covered the bad smell. No problem, you can do it if you close your nose.

It's not haram to use air freshener, because air freshener is not perfume. It's just a good fragrance. What about wearing a mask? Wearing a mask, if the mask is for medical reasons, but the mask also blocks the good smell, no problem. That's a good mask. But if it's blocking the bad smell from reaching you, that is haram. You have to keep your nose open. So when you come near the garbage, remove your mask. When you pass the garbage, put down your mask again. The rule of the mask for the ladies is different. For the ladies, it's haram to cover their face, the whole of the face or part of their face, and mask covers part of their face. So for ladies, if it's not a medical necessity prescribed by the doctor, then using of a mask for ladies is not allowed. Question. Why are there restrictions about not smelling a good fragrance, making sure you smell the bad aroma? In the hadith, and especially when you look at the verses of the Quran, and if you look at the sunnah of the Prophet loved perfume. And yet we are told in the state of ihram, what was mustahab before ihram has become haram after ihram. And the Quran also says, enjoy the good things in life, those which are halal. Perfume is halal. You know, when you travel, you will see that in the duty-free shopping on flight, if you go through those, what they're giving for sale, or in the transit airport, one of the biggest sections is perfume. People love perfume because it enhances their confidence and their status and approval and acceptability. Nothing wrong. It's mustahab. But in the state of ihram, prohibited. In the Quran also, Allah several times says, قُلْ مَنْ حَرَّمَ زِينَةَ اللَّهِ الَّتِي أَخْرَجَ لِعِبَادِهِ وَالطَّيِّبَاتِ. This is طَيِّب. This is good smell, comfort of life. In the hadith reported from the 8th Holy Imam, Ali ibn Musa al-Ridha alayhi salam, he explains that the reason why we are supposed to avoid the good fragrance and the perfume in the state of ihram is that لِأَلَّا يَشْتَغِلُوا بِشَيْءٍ مِّنْ أُمُورِ الدُّنْيَا وَزِينَتِهَا وَسِشُغُلِكَ نَدُنِيَا نَزِينَ نَلَزَّ يَأْدُنِيَا. So the physical good things about the lower world has to be temporarily restricted for the sake of training me to aspire and aim for the higher pleasures of the Akhirah. Remember, in the niyyah we say that, oh Lord, I'm entering into ihram to obey your command, to win your pleasure, and to win the reward of the Akhirah. This is one way to win it. Not only that, I'm not supposed to close my nose in front of a bad smell. Kwanini? Sijui. This I've not come across in a hadith. But if the good smell is to restrict me from the good things of the lower life of this world, one interesting description of the dunya in the hadith is that the dunya is like a stinking dead corpse. The reality of the dunya, the lower, temporary, superficial, fleeting, ephemeral pleasures of the dunya, the hadith says that the dunya is like the dead corpse which is stinking. Amirul Mu'mineen alayhi salam, when he was challenged, why don't you seek the dunya, the power, the position, the authority, the influence, the government? And he says, Ibn Abbas, tell me what is the value of this pair of shoes? He had some used old pair of shoes. He says, I don't know. It looks so old and worn out. It's torn.

You've just been stitching it. No, no, tell me the price. It's worthless now. Ibn Abbas, to me, this dunya and the government for the sake of dunya is worse than, in value, than these worthless pair of shoes. Another hadith, Amirul Mu'mineen says, this dunya is worse to me, more worthless to me than a bone of a pig in the hand of a leper. Pig is najis, of course, is a creation of God. To that extent, we respect. But for our purposes, Allah has made it najis. The bone of a najis animal in the hand of a leper. Leper is a person suffering a disease which has to be treated. But traditionally, you people consider a leper as somebody who has to be avoided. I'm using your example. This person whom you want to run away from, having a najis item in his hands. That's the same way I consider the dunya, Amir alayhi salam says. Or in another hadith, he says, this dunya to me is like aftat anz. If you look at a goat and you get near to it, and if it is drooling and oozing out with its saliva from its nose, you tend to consider that as dirty and ugly. So just like you ordinarily avoid that, I avoid the dunya. Or another hadith, he says that to me, Amir alayhi salam says, to me the dunya is like a biarusi. Biarusi, siobana arusi. Biarusi, very attractive. Lakini mdanganyifu. Huyu biarusi wa dunia, that he's comparing to a bride, the dunya to a bride. Very attractive, but very deceptive. Anaolewa asubuhi, usiku anamua. She captures this person whom she is attracted and lured with her attractions, the dunya. And then she finishes him off. She's captured him. He's gone. His soul is sold now to the dunya. And she does that every day. To me, Amir alayhi salam says, this is the dunya. Ni biarusi ambao mdanganyifu. Hatari. Deceptive. Treacherous. Betrayers. If we agree that this is the description of the dunya, the lowly, fleeting, sinful pleasures of the dunya, then perhaps in ihram we are taught, keep your nose open, understand the true ugliness, which is hidden. All you have to do is study history and see what dunya does to people, how much murder they are ready to commit for the sake of this dunya. That's how evil it is. Learn, keep your nose open, see how ugly and unpleasant the smell is, but accept it for the sake of God and opening up your eyes. The next group of restrictions are, I categorize it as contact, when you how to deal with a member of the opposite sex, same, it could be your spouse, could be non-mahram to you. Sorry, before I continue, any questions about beautification or clarification you may want? Yes, please. So the question is, niyat is something to do with the heart. You don't need to say it. I agree, none of the fatwas of the jurists requires that the pilgrim must speak out in the miqat, I'm entering into ihram for the sake of umrah as part of Hajjatul Islam, which is first time, which is wajib qurbatan ilallah. Just like for salat, I don't have to say I'm beginning the salatul isha for raka'ah, wajib qurbatan ilallah. I don't need to say it, but I need to be aware of it mentally. Haji, unafanya nini hapa miqat? Hapa. See what tumekuja hapa? 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

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Huyu haji amechanganyikiwa, hajui. He doesn't know what he's here for. In order to make sure that you are on the right track, you know why you have come, it is mustahab, not wajib, mustahab to recite these parts of the niyyah. Dio, yes, you, the fact that you have decided and you have paid money and that niyyah is there, no problem. But at the time of beginning that particular act, you have to know what you're doing. Inawezekana una ghaflika, inawezekana una sahau. You have to be conscious, aware what you're doing at that time. So like I said, you can go and pray four rakat salah, haji umesali salagani. Salagani. See, salah rakane, salah adhuhuri. Haji, adhuhuri wakati ya isha. Oh, isha. Basi ini salah isha. Ameghaflika mwenye huyu maskini. It's important to know what you're doing. So in order to make sure, better pronounce it. But not necessary. If you're confident about yourself, if I come to your haji, what are you doing? I'm wearing ihram. What for? For umrah. Which umrah? Tamattu. For what? For Hajjatul Islam. First time, yeah. Mustahab. No. Wajib qurbatan ilallah. He knows everything. He doesn't need to say it, but better to say it. Yeah. So, any oil-based cream or lotion is not allowed in the state of ihram. And especially if it has got perfume, or if not perfume, good smell. Perfumed one will be haram to use, but good smell, you'll have to close your nose. Unless it's necessary for medical reasons, and in that case, then it becomes permissible as an exemption, no problem. He's sick, yeah, no problem. He's allowed to use it. But make sure he gets the unscented one, unperfumed one. Sorry? Olive oil, sawa, if it's not considered to have a good smell, no problem. No problem. Hijab, yeah. You're talking about women. So, I want to apologize to the women that we are discussing masail about men, but I'm presuming some are going as couples, so the women can remind the husbands. Now, I'm using the opposite argument. The husband can remind the wife or whoever other mahram is there, or no, any other lady who wants to know the rule. So the ruling about covering of the face, for the male pilgrim to cover the head is haram, but to cover the face is allowed for the male. So he can wear a mask, he can wear goggles, no problem. But for a lady to cover her face in ihram, the hijab is wajib, which is that the hijab should be such that it should go a little below the hairline, so it has covered the hair. And the face, which is washed in the state of wudu, that has to be kept open. So again, the hijab, depending on the marja you follow, the lower line of hijab is just below the chin, at the chin. So this portion of the face must be kept open by the lady in the state of ihram. Kwa nini? The same reason I mentioned before.

that for the gents, exposure to the sun is important. Imam alayhi salam saw a woman in the state of ihram wearing a niqab. Imam took his staff or his rod and he removed the niqab from her face and he said, innaki in tanaqabti, if you wear the niqab, lam yataghayyar lawnuki, your face complexion will not change, it will not get burnt by the sun. The sun has to burn. For the gents, the sun has to burn the head. For the woman, it has to burn the face. That burning has

Your face complexion will not change. It will not get burnt by the sun. The sun has to burn. For the gents, the sun has to burn the head. For the woman, it has to burn the face. That burning has to take place in the state of ihram. Any covering for... So the hair is exposed. No, that's haram. Hijab is wajib. So one of the reasons why she's not required to wear the unstitched dress is the hijab can be better observed with a stitched dress. So no, hijab means the hair has to be covered. So if you allow... Yeah. We allow to? Mask for the males, yes, yes. For the bad smell, the mask, if it's of a type which blocks the bad smell, remove the mask. Because you would know whether it's giving you the good smell or not. No, the mask has got medical uses. I don't think so. Mask is worn because of smell. It's worn for medical reasons. Yeah, so it is not totally airtight. It does allow, small. Yes. You can. Yes. Because remember, it's not airtight. Some smell is dissipated in the air through small particles which can easily penetrate through the edges and through even tiny holes within the mask itself. So it's not totally airproof as far as smell is concerned. Yeah. A recommendation for wearing a mask? Can I leave this for the doctor? Inshallah, we're having one session. I can only tell you from the fiqhi perspective, what is the ruling? If the doctor advises, wear a mask, then what is the ruling? For gents, for ladies. Whether you should or shouldn't wear, he's going to explain the advantages or the risks, medical ones. Once that is decided, then the fiqhi aspect can be applied. Yes, please. Yes. Yes. Medicine which has... Medicine can have a good smell, or in addition to that, perfume. Okay. Yeah. That's correct. Yes. Yeah. So, Hajj is not an individual ibadah. Hajj is a collective ibadah. And therefore, one of the first things we have to learn is to respect the rights and the comfort of others and not to hurt others. So if for my medical necessity, I need to apply some good smelling ointment or cream, I have to be careful about the others. I'll have to keep my distance or... Best is to look for an unscented version. As a medical necessity, if there's no way out, okay, you have to use it, but then others will have to be careful about you. Yes. Yeah, so you'll have to consult the doctor whether do you need to... You have to avoid him. Yeah, so that's a good question. A person is doing tawaf. They have tried to avoid good smell or perfume. Oh, they have, this other person has finished their Hajj or Umrah. Therefore, they are free to apply perfume. And you have just arrived, and you are still in ihram, and he or she is exuding this beautiful smell. What do you do? In tawaf, just remind me. I'll

referred to this issue of if you're driving on a lane and you have a problem with this lane, change your lane. Get yourself away from. But what do you do when you can't avoid? We'll come to that. But just remind me about that in the case of tawaf. Yes, please. Oh, okay. Yes, please. Yes. Yeah, so what is Haji? Haji Sahib. He's asking, can you please help catering department to make sure the food we get is not spicy, heavily smelling food, good smelling food? I don't think so. It's going to be a problem. It's not. Unless you're extra sensitive, you are the opposite of the anosmic person. Anosmia is a person can't smell good. In COVID times, good smell appears as bad smell to that person. Inshallah, your smelling abilities are the average ones, which everyone. I know there are some people who are so sharp in smelling. Mane kese ke hu gare ponchu ne gali ma garu mane khabar chhe mai garwari aje su raindi chhe. So if you're an average person, there should be no problem. Ji? Yes, please. Yes. Yes. True. Yes. Yes. Definitely. So just like fasting is to enable us to feel the hunger pains of those who are needy, the simple ihram dress should teach us simplicity, should teach us equality, should teach us humility, and how in front of God, our worth is not our position in society or our authority in society or influence in society or money in society. Our worth before God is something else. It's labbaik Allahumma labbaik. So yes, that's a very important lesson of Hajj. Yes. Yes. Yes. Yes. That could be a reason, yes, that if... But perfumes are of different qualities and types and brands. Yes, the luxury brands cannot be afforded by the lower class people. But there are reasonable quality perfumes which people can generally afford. Yes. Yes. Yes. That's a good comparison, that the bad smell... We need to appreciate that different people will sweat in with different aromas, and different people, not everybody will have access to a deodorant or a perfume. So get used to the fact that there are people in society, and you will come across such people. Once you reach Mecca, whether you like it or not, you are now tightly stuck, very close, bega kwa bega, with other people who may not be smelling as good as you would like them to. Oh, incidentally, we'll come to... Incidentally, there are deos available now. Deodorants which are scentless. Yes, please. Yes. Good. Instead of closing your nose, you stop breathing. You stop breathing. You can't breathe and not smell. Doctor Sahib, can you breathe and not smell? No. The fact that you breathe, meaning you're taking the air molecules, and the air molecules are carrying the fragrant smell. You can't breathe and not smell. If you don't want to smell without closing your nose, stop breathing. What's your capacity of going underwater and stopping to breathe? That will be the capacity.

0: capacity of the number of minutes or seconds you can avoid the smell. No, yeah, no problem. It's allowed, no problem. Yeah. Yes. So, you're allergic, yes, yes, yes. Oh, yes, for medical reasons, I mean, if you don't take the precaution, so you don't have a mask or you haven't taken medication to boost your immunity, then that allergic stimulus will put you into a difficult situation. No, for medical reasons, you're allowed to, no problem. Next category, if you allow me, can we keep the questions to a bit later, unless it's urgent? The next category, A was apparel and dress, B was beautification, C, I say that those activities in the state of Ihram to do with contact with the opposite gender. To look at the opposite gender, to touch the opposite gender, sorry, I will not mention them, samahani. But now you know beyond touch, in the degrees of intimacy, what is meant. All these become haram. Even if she is your legal spouse, and it is so strict, this particular restriction, that if there's a violation, then there is, it's haram, there's kafara, and one of the highest kafaras appears here. Because you had the highest pleasure, so pay the highest penalty. So one of the highest penalties is a camel. Camel, again, Haji will guide us. The price right now is $2,300. Sasa, wewe unamshika mama. We'll come to that. We'll look at the looking and the touching. I'm not going beyond that. Beyond is even worse, the kafara. So in the state of ihram, what is not allowed is to look at your legal spouse with lust. Without lust, there's no problem. It's halal. What is not allowed is with lust. What was allowed with lust at other times inside ihram, no, it is not allowed. So let us say this individual looks with lust at the legal spouse, mahram. For now, mahram, I'll discuss a bit later. And the lust then builds up, and the excitement then culminates. If it culminates, kuna hii sanduku ya sadaka, $2,300, unaweza ukalipa. Just by look. Yeah. Everything starts from there. What if the person looks with shahwa, haram, but it doesn't culminate in the peak excitement? No, there is no kafara. It's haram, but it doesn't have the kafara. Or no, maskini wa Mungu, sijui, without lust he looked tayari. He had this peak excitement. That also, there is no kafara, because it wasn't a planned, intentional act. Beyond look is touch. To touch your legal spouse with lust, without lust, no problem. Unam saidia, she has to be moved from one place to the other, or she has to climb or come down somewhere, and you're holding her hand, bringing her down. To touch without lust is no problem. Problem is with lust. If you touch your legal spouse with lust, haram. Haram. Ah, lakini, it did not culminate in the peak excitement. Lipa, sio $2,300, just $230. Just for touching. 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Oh, it's first time, I can't leave her alone, I have to hold her, bega kwa bega, namshika vizuri.
1: I don't want somebody else mwana haramu katika

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And shetani brings his lust. You are touching and somebody is pushing and your bodies are in close contact, tayari lust is coming in between. If lust comes during touch, ibadah, qurbati in Allah, wait. $230. Immediately when the lust comes, you must release. 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No excuse. Sorry. She has to learn how to make the knee of tawaf, how to move around the tawaf. In case she gets lost, she knows what to do. At the end, once everything is finished, you agree to meet at a point. But you cannot do haram by touching with lust. Pay 230. Sawa, mistake was done, I'll pay 230. Subiri. Umeendelea kumgusa. Second touch, second $230. Ndiyo, haram is haram. You're doing it a second time now, sasa. Second round. Third round. Every touch, $230. Shehe, uyu hali hatari kule. Amedondoka. She was about to be crushed. Now when you ambia $230, I'll pay $230. Baba, haram. If the life is in danger, no problem. You can touch, and God forbid during the touch, it should not happen. Even if lust comes, and there's no problem. Emergency is no problem. I'm not going beyond looking and touching into the step beyond. Inshallah, when we come to Mina on the day of Hajj, Eid al-Hajj, I will tell you the story of one person. He came to me. He says, Shehe, you know, usually on the day of Eid, we get so excited, all family gathers. Basi kama kawaida, we hug the children, and husband and wife, we hug, and a little peck. This is not a touch now. This is a peck. Hatari you. There's a kafara for that. We'll discuss that later on. Point. For the na-mahram, it's even worse. To look at a na-mahram and to touch a na-mahram, if it is with lust, and if, God forbid, it leads to culmination and excitement, then again there is a camel to be paid, $2,300. Shehe, $2,300, that's half or one third of my Hajj expenses. I said, yeah, but that's if you touched once. If you did it twice, then your whole Hajj expenses are going to go. I don't have that Hajj. Sawa, you borrow from somewhere. I can't. Ebu nipunguzie. Sawa, takupunguzia basi. Kama sio ngamia, ngombe basi. Ngombe, okay, how much is it? Ngombe, $2,000. $2,000? Shehe nipunguzia. Kwa kweli, hali ni maskini. Okay, sio 2,300. Sio 1,800. Basi, $230. It's serious. So normally, usually when violations have got a penalty, it means that Allah is keeping something highly restricted. If you're going to enjoy pleasure, you may as well pay the penalty. Kwa nini? Kwa sababu, one of the weaknesses of human beings is the sexual desire. In the Quran, in Surah Nisa, in ayah number 26, 27, 28, Allah says that He has shown us the legal ways of how to channel the sexual energy. But there are those people who want to make money out of your sexual excitement. They will set up a business to lure you so that you fall into the trap. يُرِيدُ اللَّهُ أَن يُخَفِّفَ عَنْكُمْ. Allah wishes to guide you so that you can control your sexual energy.

You need to learn, you need to channel, you need to discipline. Where do I learn? Fasting. Where do I learn? The monthly cycle. Where do I learn? Hajj. For the sake of God, God who has bigger power over me than Shaitan. Shaitan has power, but it's limited. It's temporary. It's weak. With God's power, I can overcome the temptations of Shaitan. And the training is during fasting. The training is during Hajj. The training is during the monthly cycles. Otherwise, one of the big problems human societies are facing is something known as sexual harassment. Sexual harassment means that in the workplace, in the school, in the public spaces, in the buses, wherever, God forbid, there are people with wrong intentions. They will touch, they will give wrong sexual suggestions, they will harass. It's happening. It's happening at a big scale, not in poor economies, in advanced economies. There are countries where women are afraid to come out at night. Human beings have to be trained and disciplined how to deal with members of the opposite sex. So the teaching of the ihram is important for us to become civilized, disciplined, courteous, respectful, dignified, godly human beings. I pause here before I go to the next category. Any questions about this restriction? Yes, please. Where does the kafara go? Inshallah, we'll discuss that towards the end. When I'll make the whole list that when should it be paid, where should it be paid, who should it be paid to, how can it be paid, what are the alternatives? Yeah. Sorry, I am open to questions from ladies. They can send it by writing. The volunteers are here to receive them. Yes, please. In the tawaf, you get pushed by an mahram. Yes. Yes. Yes. Okay, good. It's a typical occurrence that can happen. Inshallah, when we discuss about tawaf, just remind me about this, what to do. Yes, please. Yes. Yes. Yes. It's not? Uh-huh. Okay. So so the question is, I am in ihram. Labbaik Allahumma labbaik. Not labbaik shaitan labbaik. No. Lakini, suddenly this woman comes, like you said, push. He says no, she came in front. And she had probably done her ihram, or God forbid, in ihram, she wants to obey shaitan. So it's not my fault. In Surah Ma'idah, chapter 5, Allah says that the purpose of ihram is to train us to become disciplined by godly fear and respect of God's laws. Bismillahir Rahmanir Rahim. Ya ayyuhalladhina amanu. لَيَبْلُوَنَّكُمُ اللَّهُ بِشَيْءٍ مِّنَ الصَّيْدِ. In the state of ihram, we don't discuss it because we don't get exposed to this. We're not allowed to hunt. No hunting of birds, no hunting of animals. So Allah says, you Arabs who travel by the desert, you live by hunting. In the state of ihram, no hunting. Haram. But now that you claim that you're in ihram and you're doing it to obey God's command, I will test you. I will surely test you. لَيَبْلُوَنَّكُمُ اللَّهُ بِشَيْءٍ مِّنَ الصَّيْدِ. I will send a prey for you to hunt. تَنَالُهُ أَيْدِيكُمْ وَرِمَاحُكُمْ. Usually hunting, you have to chase very far. I will send the animal so near that it is within you, the throw of your spear. Ow. The throw of your arrow. No, I will send it even closer. Just grab with the hand, and that's how close the prey is. Ah, Mwenyezi Mungu.
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Nani anakhofu ya Mwenyezi Mungu? I have given you enough self-control in the state of ihram. When you're exposed to potential temptations, and I will tempt you. I want to test you. You're claiming you're God-fearing. I want to test you. I will send the animal of prey. I will send occasions. The mirror will appear. Mirror, mirror, look at me. It's a test. The good smell food. Who was the one asking? Good smell food. I will send it for you. Haji says, I will try. He fails. The chef brings it to you. Agar saab, ye khana hai, aap apni puri zindagi mein aisa nahi milega aapko. Ek baar kha lein. There you go, my friend. It's a test. It will happen. But we are being tested. How much self-control we have for the sake of God. If you allow me, I go to the next group. So A is apparel and dress. B is beautification. C is contact with the opposite gender. D I call as the defense group of activities. We're not allowed to carry arms, haram. In the past, the pilgrims used to carry defensive arms, not offensive arms, because they're traveling in the desert and they're exposed to risks and dangers. The second activity which is haram in this group is taking out blood. So to scratch oneself such that blood comes out, haram. To give an injection which may cause blood donation, blood letting, hijamat, for example. Tooth extraction, which may cause bleeding. All these are haram. Except if, for medical reasons, you had to take an injection. That's exception. Or the tooth pain was so much unbearable, you had to go for tooth extraction. No problem. Brushing of teeth, if your gums are sensitive, it'll cause bleeding, avoid it. However, Hazrat Ayatollah Sistani, Hafidhullah, he says, no, if you do it as part of the sunnah of the Prophet, not for the sake of bleeding, it's following the sunnah of the Prophet, no problem, then it's allowed. Is there any kafara for this? Not wajib, mustahab, better to pay kafara. The third item which is haram in this group is to kill insects. So again, I'm talking about defending yourself from the harmful insect. Harmless insect. Harmful insect, no, definitely you should protect yourself. If you know in Saudia, in the areas of Jeddah, Medina, Mecca, there are mosquitoes which can transmit malaria. They don't. It's the south region, not those north regions. If you know the mosquito can transmit dengue fever, and you see a mosquito around and you are sharp enough to know this is a potential vector, then you are allowed to kill. But if it's a harmless insect, no, not allowed. Flies, if they are carrying transmissible diseases like diarrhea, for example, you're allowed to allowed to drive them away. Don't necessarily kill them unless the only way to protect is to kill them. Ants, any insect which is harmless should not be hurt. But if it is potentially harmful, you're allowed to protect yourself. Insect spray, if it doesn't kill, no problem. Paralyzes, okay. Kwa nini we are supposed to be careful about these tiny, crawling, creepy creatures? Well, because Allah wants to train us in this state of getting close to Him, God the Great, God the Kind, God the Merciful, God the All-Wise, God the Creator, God the Sustainer. He's got different creatures He has created, including these tiny insects He has created. Respect them. They're doing something in God's creation. You doubt about it? Look at the story of Nabi Sulaiman alayhi salam. When the whole army came, in Surah Mubarak al-Naml, the story is that, حَتَّى إِذَا أَتَوَ عَلَى وَادِ النَّمْلِ. When the army of Sulaiman came to the ant colony, the chief ant, she spoke to the rest of the colony, قَالَتْ نَمْلَةٌ

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Don't move around on the road because Suleiman is coming with his army. Is this a mythological story or is it real? If it's real, that means there is a chief ant who rules over an army of ants. She can speak, they can hear, she can order, they can obey. She can see who's coming. Suleiman. It's not a human being. It's Suleiman, King Suleiman. She can recognize. Not only she can recognize, she knows Suleiman is coming with an army. Be careful, this is danger. She can sense danger. Be careful, they will trample on you, but they won't do it purposely. Suleiman, oh, she knows Suleiman is smart enough to train his army not to allow them to trample with zulm on those who can't defend themselves. An ant knows that. What about us human beings? In our times, how much are we failing to even recognize? So respect insects. Finally, in this group is hunting, but I'm skipping that because it doesn't apply to us. The last restriction is about D was defense. E is ethical. Ethical meaning don't lie, don't boast, don't swear by God's name, and don't engage in argumentation. فَمَنْ فَرَضَ فِيهِنَّ الْحَجَّ فَلَا رَفَثَ وَلَا فُسُوقَ وَلَا جِدَالَ فِي الْحَجِّ. No fusuq is allowed in Hajj. Fusuq means to disobey God. Specifically, the hadith of the Ahlul Bayt alayhi wasalam tell us that fusuq means don't lie in the state of ihram. To lie is not even allowed before ihram, but in ihram more so, haram. Because God wants to train us, if in case you are a type of person who used to lie, big lies, small lies, jokingly you lie, no, all types of lies, be it a small lie, be it even in fun and humor and joking, haram, avoid it. Because if you are known to be a liar, people don't respect you anymore. You have no credibility. You have no prestige. In fact, the Quran says you are a munafiq. You can't be trusted. So avoid lying, because amazing, the type of evil of lying in the hadith, it says, if you can imagine all the different types of evil, they are kept in one house, and that house is locked, and that lock has a key. The key is drinks. Drinks are the key to the lock of the house of evils. Lying is worse than the haram drink. Drinks are the hard alcoholic drinks make you intoxicated and lose control over your rationality, and you begin to do things which are irrational, harmful to yourself, harmful to others. Lying, as far as harm is concerned, to yourself, to your iman, and to your permanent future, and also harm to others and credibility and trust, which is the foundation glue of a good society. Once you begin to lie, that society crumbles, the family crumbles. There's nothing remaining of credibility. It's worse than drinking. In the state of ihram, haram to lie, as a training that even before and after ihram, I'm not supposed to lie. Beyond that, the hadith says, لا رفث ولا فسوق. Fusuq is not only lying, but also it includes boasting and abusing. To abuse somebody else. I'm sorry, I can't quote the words, but it's haram to abuse somebody. Somebody came in front of Amirul Mu'mineen alayhi salam. So to abuse even before ihram, even after ihram, haram, inside ihram, all the more so. One of the companions was abused. And this companion wanted to abuse back. Imam alayhi salam says, no, don't abuse. Because if you don't abuse, you're going to please God. If you don't abuse, you're going to displease shaitan. If you don't abuse, this enemy of yours is going to get hurt. If you don't abuse, control yourself.

0: Don't abuse back, because abuse creates enmity. Abuse will take you to the hellfire. And finally, la fusuqa also means don't boast. To boast in front of others, this is my talent, ability, profession, my ancestry, my great grandfather, this is what they've done. Look at the contribution they've done. My children, wonderful, look at the activity they're doing. My work, to boast in the state of ihram, if it is done in such a way that unamzarau yule mwingine, you can't do it, you've got no status, that is haram. But no, let me tell you my experience, how we've managed to achieve the good things, that boasting is not haram. Maybe it's makruh if it's done with the niyyah of showing yourself. Is there any kafara for this? Yes, the kafara is just like looking into the mirror. Mirror, mirror on the wall, how beautiful am I compared to all? What is the kafara for that? Do you remember? Sorry? Yes, istighfar. Istighfar was the kafara for looking into the mirror for the purpose of self-beautification. Likewise, for abusing or speaking lies or boasting, haram, but the kafara is istighfar, astaghfirullah. Finally, and the last one, and I stop here. Under ethical is to swear in the name of God to prove something. Wallahi, la wallahi. It is that strict that to use God's name, whether using God's name Allah, or whether using God's name other than Allah. Rabb al-samawati wal-ard. I swear by Rabb al-samawati wal-ard. Or no, not necessarily in the English language. Khuda joso. In your own language, not allowed. Khuda ki qasam. However, if you say no qasam, khuda jawaste, khuda jawaste, when you go to the washroom, please make sure you do this and you don't do that. Now here you're not swearing. I am in trouble. I don't know how to live with you in the same room and use the same toilet. Your habits are not good. You don't say, wallahi, if you do this. No, no, you're not swearing. You're using God's name, but you're not swearing. Khuda jawaste, nakar. That's okay. But if you swear in God's name, even if you don't use the word Allah, use Rahman or Rabb, or use a translation in another language, then it is haram and there is a kafara for that. Let's pray to Allah to get tawfiq, to be able to enter for the sake of God in the state of ihram, and have humility and simplicity and piety and equality and respect for others, and not to hurt others, and not even to hurt other tiniest creatures who are defenseless like the insects, so that we get closer and closer to God to win His pleasure, and thereby become ready to be received as a guest of God to His house, inshallah.
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